Now the Environment Canada weather forecast for southwestern Ontario. Clear skies tonight, turning partly cloudy overnight with a moderate chance of showers and a risk of a thunderstorm. We'll see lows around 19 degrees. Tomorrow, showers in the morning, mainly cloudy in the afternoon with more showers possible. Around 10 to 20 millimeters is expected throughout the day. We'll see some moderate winds as well and highs around 30, feeling like 37. It'll be cloudy tomorrow night with a moderate chance of showers, the low 19, and cloudy on Wednesday with possible showers, the high 29.

subsequent economic growth and productivity improvements. But it's, as I said, one quarter. Overall, though, the investment environment in Canada has to be very reserved. People don't know how this uncertainty is going to be resolved. And until it's resolved, they're going to be very reluctant to take

down one spot, its tears won't lie. This glorious song from Scotland's Brooke Combe, it's now at number 7. Fill in the blanks from Nova Scotia's Joel Plaskett Emergency.

And he used to tell me about it all the time. Well, after I got older, I started to realize the significance of what it was he was, you know, trying to pass along, that memory has to stay alive. And he would have dreams of his grandfather that he never met.

0: him, the World Cup is completely out of reach. He says Mexicans want to be excited, but reality won't let them. For the world, I'm Tibisa Isea in Mexico City.
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0: setting.
1: It does sound to me a bit like a spy kit testing facility, like Q's lab in the Bond movies. But the first test I want to ask about is one you conducted in a real-world environment. Tell me about your robo barista.
0: So what we wanted to do...

0: estimated to be worth $12.7 billion.
1: Inheriting money is a very tricky thing, morally and emotionally. I always felt weird

0: So we're working on an episode about the history of the 95 Quebec referendum, and you'll hear that soon. But one big takeaway from that for me has been that in the weeks leading up to the vote, the numbers really started to shift. The separatists started their campaign with 38%. They ended it just short of 50% of the vote. The lesson, I think, is campaigns matter. And as Alberta hurdles towards a vote on separation of its own, we wanted to take a look at how the campaigns on both sides, Leave and Stay, are shaping up. Who are the players? Are they cohesive, organized, charismatic? My friend and colleague Jason Markusoff out of Calgary is here to do that with me today. Jason, hey.
1: Hey, how you doing?
0: I'm great, thanks. Thanks for being here. So let's start with the groups advocating for separation. Last October, I remember they had this big separatist rally in Edmonton, and a lot of the main players that we're going to go through today were on the steps of the legislature, and they seemed, I don't know, pretty united, at least outwardly.

0: is this group at the moment?
1: I would say any influence they have seems to be past tense. I mean, this could have been a very potent organizing and recruiting tool. And what their goal was is to get people to use this app to basically pull together all this

0: go ahead this week. That's according to the Canadian Press. A source with knowledge of the plan who is not authorized to speak about it publicly says the event is tentatively scheduled for Friday. CBC News has not independently verified the ribbon cutting. Windsor Mayor Drew Dilkin says that this is good news.
1: I imagine it'll probably be a low-key affair and probably not much hype at this particular point in time, but I'm hopeful that if we get to a point in time where we find a pathway forward with a new trade agreement with the United States and Mexico, that it would be the type of event where we'd actually get a ribbon cutting on the middle, where the president and the prime minister meet in the middle and we celebrate a binational relationship and the trade agreements that we have in place.
0: The Detroit Free Press is reporting that Michigan Governor Gretchen Whitmer and former Governor Rick Snyder are expected to attend. It's not clear when the bridge will be open to traffic. Sarnia's deputy police chief has been suspended. That's pending the outcome of an ongoing workplace harassment investigation. Sarnia's Police Services Board says Ron Hansen's suspension is not a finding of misconduct, but is being done to ensure the integrity of the probe. A civilian member of the force has also been suspended. This comes several weeks after the suspension of Sarnia's police chief, Derek Davis, pending the same investigation. Kelly Ash is the chair of the Sarnia Police Service Board.
2: It's a lot of change, and having 2/3 of our senior command off, we felt the need, and it was recommended from both the Solicitor General's and our lawyer to bring in Interim Chief Mike Federico, who's very experienced, very well known, very well versed in all of this.
0: The police board says to protect the integrity of the investigation that it can't provide much in the way of detail about the allegations. There's more local news at 6:30 on Windsor Morning. In the weather forecast, showers this morning and near noon, then mainly cloudy skies with a 40% chance of showers this afternoon. There is a risk of a thunderstorm today as well. We're expecting a high of 29. With a humidex, it may feel more like 37 degrees. Tonight, a few showers ending near midnight, then cloudy with a 40% chance of showers. That risk of a thunderstorm. An overnight low tonight of 19.
3: Today on Q. Adam Shankman is a big-time director. He's made movies like The Wedding Planner, A Walk to Remember. His new movie is called Stop That Train, which he calls a stupid comedy in the best way. Adam's going to tell you about that. Plus, he used to produce the Oscars. You have to hear some of his behind-the-scenes stories.
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6: This is World Report. Good morning. I'm Marcia Young. We start with the CBC News exclusive. There is new information about a shooting in Surrey, BC last month. Police have not identified the victim, but an investigation by the Fifth Estate reveals that he is an alleged high-level member of the Bishnoi gang. Fifth Estate co-host Stephen D'Souza has the story.
7: This has a very different feel to it. Individuals just walk in, kill someone, and then walk out. Absolutely targeted, which
8: Surrey radio host Ginny Sims says the shooting of a man in the same building as her studio has shaken residents already rattled by a rash of extortion-related crime.
7: They're scared not only for today, they're now scared what the future of their children is going to be in this country.
8: Police haven't released the identity of the man shot and killed, but the Fifth Estate learned his name is Gurvikramjeet Singh Waring. He was also known as Satveer Singh Waring, or Sam Canada. RCMP said he wasn't the target of any of the extortion threats that have plagued the South Asian community. But Sim says multiple people have told her Waring was making threats.
7: Some people are saying we've given information we had to the police. So when the police are saying unknown to the police, they don't know what's going on.
8: A rival Indian gangster reportedly claimed responsibility for the killing in a social media post. He said Sam was the main handler for the Bishnoi gang in Canada and involved in cricket match fixing. Independent journalist Ritesh Lakshi says Bishnoi, a designated terrorist entity in Canada, is fighting against a breakaway faction.
9: I believe Sam Canada is also a part of that ongoing series of violent events targeting each other's groups.
8: One of Sam's aliases also reportedly appeared on an Indian government list of gangsters hiding in Canada, but federal agencies wouldn't comment if he was on their radar. Stephen D'Souza, CBC News, Toronto.
6: A marathon trial in Kingston, Ontario is draining.

0: Good morning. It is Tuesday, June 9th. It's great to be with you. This is Windsor Morning, and I'm Amy Dodge. How do you avoid a disastrous breakup? What researchers say is the best way to end a relationship and move on?
1: We see this everywhere. We see this in romantic relationships, parent-child relationships, teacher relationships with students.
0: The secret to a good breakup, maybe, coming up next. And then, why are people swapping chicken breasts for cans of sardines?
2: You don't want to be breaking the bank to get more protein than you're really getting any health benefit from.
0: We're going to dive into a trend known as sardine maxing this half hour. And later, AI data centers are becoming a flashpoint in communities across the country.
3: Emissions, sound, construction.
4: There are a number of people I know who are preparing or have listed their homes.
0: We're going to explain what it actually means when a data center comes to town and why some residents are pushing back. But first, Tom Addison's here with our local news headlines and our weather. Good morning, Tom.
5: Good morning, Amy. A ribbon cutting for the long-awaited Gordie Howe Bridge is tentatively set to go ahead this week. A source with knowledge of the plan who's not authorized to speak about it publicly says the event is scheduled for Friday. CBC has not independently verified that, and it's not clear yet when the bridge will be open to traffic. Sarnia's deputy police chief has been suspended. That's pending an outcome of an investigation. A civilian member of the force has also been suspended. This comes several weeks after the suspension of Sarnia's police chief. In the weather forecast, showers this morning and near noon, then mainly cloudy skies with a 40% chance of showers this afternoon. The risk of a thunderstorm today as well. We're expecting a high of 29 degrees with a humidex. It could feel more like 37. Right now it's cloudy and 23 degrees in Windsor.

0: In the wise words of ABBA, breaking up is never easy. But is there a way to do it where both partners can walk away feeling okay? Well, that's the topic. It's of a new study out of the University of Ottawa. Serena Corsini is one of the authors on that report, and she spoke with the CBC's Rebecca Zandbergen.
1: Best way to break up?
2: We're looking for best practices, yeah.
1: Okay.
2: Thanks for having me. So this is a study one of my graduate students launched, and so this is a passion project for her. In our lab, we study autonomy support, and I'm going to break that down.
1: That's what we're
2: looking at in this study specifically with breakups. So autonomy is that it's a basic psychological need. And so it's that right or that capacity to make decisions, right? Uh-huh. And so autonomy support in relationships looks like supporting that, right? So essentially believing that someone can make decisions, recognizing their right to make decisions. And we see this everywhere. We see this in romantic relationships, parent-child relationships, teacher relationships with students, and the news is good. So autonomy support brings about all these great things.
1: Okay, so what does that mean in a breakup?
2: Yeah, well, that's what Erin said. Erin's like, I'm seeing it everywhere. Is it so great? Like, could it even help in a breakup? And so she went to the literature and she designed this project, and it was a survey, and we invited people to participate. And she tested all those other things too, like how long since the breakup, right? Like what way they did the breakup, online or in person. And what she ended up finding was that autonomy support was associated with higher vitality, like a sense of vitality, feeling alive, and also associated with more positive mood.
1: Can you break down what autonomy support would sound like in a breakup?
2: So the way we see it in a breakup would be giving an honest reason, a non-controlling reason for the breakup. It would be letting the other person get used to that information, kind of respond in their own way, right? So really respecting their right to how they make their decisions, and recognizing that they might need to take their own time. So we like boil that down to no games.
1: Right.
2: And it's not the same thing as just supporting everything, right? So you're really standing firm, right? You think of autonomy support and all these other contexts that I mentioned. But it is really respecting that the other person, or recognizing that the other person might have a different reaction, and that their choice, I guess, is how they respond.
1: Mm-hmm. And what if their response is, I don't want to break up?
2: You still stand firm. So autonomy support, again, it's not like that blanket support for like everything. It's you still keep, but you're keeping within your honest and your sincere reason for why you wanted to break up. Not everyone can do this though, right? So we had a very young sample in our study. So average age 19, these average duration of the relationships was about 1 year. So we're looking at emerging adults, like a really university or college age sample. And we do acknowledge, and I think it's really important to say, so I'm also a couples therapist, and we study relationships a lot. It's not possible to always offer all that autonomy support in a breakup.
1: Can you give me some examples of phrases one might use to demonstrate autonomy support, because I'm still not quite grasping it?
2: Yeah. So I think the idea is saying, you know, here's the reason I want to break up. And you may not feel that way, but I still want to break up.
0: That's Serena Corsini speaking there with CBC's Rebecca Zandbergen. I was with Rebecca on, I don't know about you, but near the end, I thought, I need an example. I need to understand what makes this different from just saying bye-bye and walking away. Well, we appreciate hearing from that. Joining us this morning that you'll hear from soon is Mike Evans. He's our associate producer and technician. He's joining us behind the glass today. We have lots of studio guests coming throughout the program, so you'll want to stick around for some of those. But first, it's 6:16, so let's turn to our Business Digest. Here's Dan McGarvey.
3: Good morning. Rents dropped by nearly 5% across Canada last month compared to the same time last year. Rentals.ca says the average asking rent is now $2,029 a month, which is $100 less than it was a year ago. The decline's been credited to lower immigration and more supply in terms of homes coming onto the market. Giacomo Ladas is with Rentals.ca.
4: The rental market is now entering summer rental season that is much softer than normal, which could become a really

0: And that was Nameless. It's a new single by a band called Mama's Broke.
1: Well, if you're thinking, gee whiz, prices in the meat aisle sure are high, well, you're right. And in the last 5 years, chicken and pork prices have increased about 25%. And beef? Well, it's up more than 60%. So what do? Well, you swap out the charcuterie board for a sea charcuterie board.
2: When Milo Blair was a teen, he ate a lot of sugary breakfast cereal, chocolate bars, and fast food.
3: Poutine, Coke. I probably ate McDonald's like once a day.
2: But near the end of high school, he decided to get swole. So he started hitting the gym.
3: Like, I've definitely put on a crazy amount of muscle from when I started working out to now. And I took a big jump when I started actually trying to hit protein goals rather than just eating whatever I wanted.
2: At the age of 20, Milo has ditched the junk food. Instead, he fills up on eggs, cottage cheese, and canned tuna.
3: I mean, I don't eat it every day, but when I eat it, I probably eat 3 cans. So maybe like 6 to 9 cans a week.
2: Compared to other types of meat, prices for canned tuna are still a bargain, and Canadians are gobbling it up. Between 2021 and 2024, tuna sales increased by more than 500%. And we're also trying other types of tinned fish.
4: Razor clams, baby scallops, baby eels, sardines, the whole lot.
2: Jonathan Larad owns Tinmonger in Toronto, a tinned seafood retailer. And it's selling 30% more sardines today than 3 years ago. Jonathan says these stinky little fish are no longer considered grandpa food. In fact, many of his customers are in their 20s and 30s.
4: They come in with an attitude towards protein that I definitely didn't have at that age. So now, you know, food is measured by the grams of protein, which I never used to have a clue how many grams of protein in a chicken breast or whatever.
5: This has 17 grams of protein.
6: There's over 110 grams of protein. I'm not kidding you.
2: A lot of that is being driven by social media.
7: 1 kilo of sardines!
2: Where there's no shortage of reels about the magic of sardines.
8: I do notice a few days after eating sardines, my fine lines, wrinkles, and stuff are a lot better.
9: This is skincare in a can, y'all.
2: There's a Reddit group for tinned fish lovers, or aficionados. And a fad, where the only thing you eat for 3 days are sardines. It's called the sardine fast.
10: That sounds like combining two things I don't love. Like, fasting is not super fun, and sardines, No, there's not for me, no.
2: Dylan McKay is a professor of nutrition and chronic disease at the University of Manitoba. He says another reason demand has gone up, roughly 3 million Canadians are now on weight loss drugs like Ozempic, and that's changing our eating habits.
10: Those medications tend to enhance satiety, so you feel fuller sooner, and so you eat less.
2: He says people who are rapidly losing weight need to be careful not to lose muscle, so they reach for higher protein foods. And now that cheaper, generic versions of Ozempic are available in Canada, Dylan thinks the craze for canned fish is here to stay. But there is such a thing as eating too much protein.
10: Most people are already getting enough protein, right? And so you don't want to be breaking the bank to get more protein than you're really getting any health benefit from.
2: That's what happened to Milo Blair. When he started to bulk like the Hulk, he was eating 200 grams of protein a day. And he didn't feel so good.
3: Like, I just felt like sluggish, and like my body just never felt right. So I was like, okay, maybe I went overboard. And, you know, my mom also said that my breath was like really bad.
2: Might have been the tuna.

0: for The Cost of Living. I'm Danielle Nerman.
1: Thank you so much, Danielle. Two takeaways there, Mike. One, I want a symbol that goes ba-dum-bum-ching when I say something funny and witty.
2: We can make that happen.
1: Okay. And two, it doesn't make me want to eat sardines.
2: I'm going to try them.
1: Will you?
2: Oh, sure. Yeah, actually, I was in the deli yesterday and the gentleman ahead of me was buying some sardines and I gave it a thought. And the lady behind the counter, no lie, she said, these are very popular right now. So it's serendipity that we played that item.
1: Okay, well, sardine maxing is happening here. Did the price go up?
2: Good question. I did not see what the price was. I was in there buying kielbasa, of all things.
1: Oh, yeah. That was a good choice.
2: Yeah.
1: Had that price gone up?
2: Actually, yes.
1: Yeah, I feel like it's just par for the course. The only thing I saw that went down was gas was down a little bit yesterday.
2: It did go down, yes.
1: You are following that on the roads. Well, we are continuing to follow all of the headlines this morning. As you've been hearing in Tom's news, we are following any verifications we can get about when the bridge, the Gordie Howe Bridge, will be opening. But at least the conversation, Mike, has pivoted away from when and what's happening to when and when.
2: Yes.
1: A little bit of a turn in dialogue, which is very much appreciated, hoping that we can do something memorable with our show on the day of the opening. Hopefully we can get underway with that work starting today. Well, coming up here on Windsor Morning, we have our local news, and then around 6:40, we're going to talk about data centers again. It's a conversation that's poked its head a couple times over the last few weeks here on Windsor Morning. These data centers, right now there's five of them in Canada. And the reason this is being talked about is because there are 96 more announced or under construction right now across the country. And people are protesting that. So we're going to get to the bottom of how much energy and resources these data centers actually use. That's coming up next here on Windsor Morning.
3: This is CBC Windsor News. Good morning, I'm Tom Addison. It's 6:30 in the weather forecast. Showers this morning and near noon, then mainly cloudy skies with a 40% chance of showers for this afternoon. A risk of a thunderstorm today as well. A high today of 29 degrees with a humidex. Could feel more like 37 degrees. Right now it's cloudy at 23 degrees in Windsor. In the news, a ribbon cutting for the long-awaited Gordie Howe Bridge is tentatively set to go ahead this week. That's according to the Canadian Press. A source with knowledge of the plan who is not authorized to speak about it publicly said the event is tentatively scheduled for Friday. CBC News has not independently verified the ribbon cutting. Windsor Mayor Drew Dilkin says that this is good news.
4: I imagine it'll probably be a low-key affair and probably not much hype at this particular point in time, but I'm hopeful that if we get to a point in time where we find a pathway forward with a new trade agreement with the United States and Mexico, that it would be the type of event where we'd actually get a ribbon cutting on the middle where the President and the Prime Minister meet in the middle and we celebrate a binational relationship and the trade agreements that we have in place.
3: The Detroit Free Press is reporting that Michigan Governor Gretchen Whitmer and former Governor Rick Snyder are expected to attend. It's not clear when the bridge will be open to traffic, though. The bridge has long been promised to open this spring. There's no information yet to indicate when the traffic will start to flow. We'll be following this story throughout the day. People at City Hall expected Windsor City Council to discuss Windsor's only women's shelter asking for more money yesterday, with dozens of delegations on the agenda. The ask is for $192,000 annually to add 12 more beds for women, but a slim majority of council voted to pause the debate to get more information. Here's Councillor Joanne Geniac.
5: I know from experience that we have a plan in terms of moving forward in dealing with these issues. I have not heard that women and children were being left on the street, sleeping on the street, in terms of being able to secure a safe place. So my request to refer back to administration is to get the full picture.
3: Councillor Kieran McKenzie pushed for the funding. The report is expected back at or before Windsor City Council's July 27th meeting. Also at yesterday's Windsor City Council meeting, the city voted to seek heritage designation for the CBC building at Riverside Drive in Crawford, a decision

0: that the ownership of the property says that they will be appealing. The mid-century modern building is the current home for us, the CBC, and the former home of CKLW Radio and Television. It was built in 1954. Clayland Developments plans to tear it down and build 1,600 housing units. City of Windsor officials say a heritage designation would give the city greater control in historical elements that would be included in the future development. In the past, the company wrote letters to the city asking that it not seek the designation and that it would appeal the decision to the Ontario Land Tribunal. It also says the city missed proper deadlines to make that heritage application. However, senior legal counsel for the city says administration properly calculated that timeline. There has been a wait of more than a month for a Windsor judge to decide the fate of a man who was on trial for a case involving torture, but now there's a new wrinkle. The accused lawyer says that court laws have been broken. CBC Windsor's Jason Vio has more on what the defense team is asking for.
1: More than a month after an abduction and torture trial finished here at Windsor's Ontario Court of Justice and before the judge released his decision, a Windsor defense lawyer is looking to have all charges against his client dismissed. Why? Over delays. It's taken more than 21 months for the trial to finish since the accused was first arrested. However, the Supreme Court of Canada says criminal cases in provincial courts should be concluded within 18 months, which is also known as the Jordan framework. Daniel Giroux pleaded not guilty to all 11 charges he was on trial for, which include assault and confinement. Now, out of the roughly 10 days set aside for the trial, Marley said the Crown chose not to use the majority of the first 2 days. That caused the court to look at continuation dates for the trial. Defense lawyer Ken Marley says the Crown squandered those days and, quote, made its bed on those days and they now must lie in it, end quote. Under the Jordan framework, cases can exceed the 18 months if they're considered complex, but Marley says the Crown made this case complex, but it didn't need to be. The judge asked Marley why he didn't raise the issue of delay sooner. He said he brought it up when he realized the Jordan guidelines weren't going to be followed. The judge in this case is expected to release his decisions on this matter either later this month or early July. Jason Vio, CBC News, Windsor.
0: Sarnia's deputy police chief has been suspended pending the outcome of an ongoing workplace harassment investigation. In a statement, Sarnia's Police Service Board says that Ron Hansen's suspension is not a finding of misconduct, but is being done to ensure the integrity of the probe. A civilian member of the force has also been suspended. This comes several weeks after the suspension of Sarnia's police chief, Derek Davis, pending the same end of investigation. That investigation is being carried out by Toronto-based Marshall Workplace Law. Kelly Ash is the chair of the Sarnia Police Service Board. She says the latest suspensions follow information that came forward during the course of the investigation. As a result, she says interim chief Mike Federico started in the role yesterday, a week ahead of schedule.
2: It's a lot of change, and having two-thirds of our senior command off, we felt the need, and it was recommended from both the Solicitor General's and our lawyer to bring in interim chief Mike Federico, who's very experienced, very well-known, very well-versed in all of this.
0: The police board says to protect the integrity of the investigation that they can't provide much in the way of detail about the allegations. In the weather forecast, showers this morning and near noon, then mainly cloudy skies. A 40% chance of showers this afternoon. There is a risk of a thunderstorm right throughout the day. We're expecting a high today of 29 degrees. With the Humidex, it could feel more like 37 degrees. Tonight, a few showers and near midnight, then cloudy skies with a 40% chance of further showers. That risk of a thunderstorm hangs around as well. An overnight low of 19 degrees. For Wednesday, a mix of sun and cloud, a 40% chance of showers, that risk of a thunderstorm as well. A high tomorrow of 31 degrees. The Humidex could make tomorrow feel more like 41 for the high. Right now it is cloudy and 23 degrees in Windsor, 20 degrees and mostly cloudy in both Chatham and in Sarnia.

Well, AI data centers are becoming flashpoints for debate across the country, with people voicing concerns about the energy and environmental impacts they have. Last week in Hamilton, hundreds gathered to protest the land proposal that involved an AI data center. The proposal was ultimately denied. Narendra Nan is a city councilor who represents the area.

0: residents are really concerned, of course, about the potential for major energy draws. They're concerned about water usage. And really, they want public disclosure around that stuff.
1: Meanwhile, the president of Microsoft, Matt Milton, says technology has changed since the first data centers were made in Canada.
2: The amount of energy that these data centers used to use is nowhere near what they use today. And the amount of water that they used to use is nowhere near what they use today. And we will pay our share for energy, and we will ensure that electricity rates do not go up for Canadians.
1: Warren Mabee is the director of the Institute for Energy and Environmental Policy at Queen's University. Good morning.
3: Good morning.
1: Okay, help us understand this. So what effect do AI data centers have on municipal systems like water and energy?
3: Yeah, so let's talk about water. An average size data center, and you know, we can debate what that means, but an average size center uses about 2 million liters of water per day compared to what a household might use. An average household in Canada uses about 400 liters. So you're talking about the equivalent of 5,000 homes worth of water. That number varies quite a bit from place to place because it all has to do with cooling. It's used to bring the temperature of all of these processors down, all of the equipment down, and to let the center function optimally. But yes, they use a lot of water on an average day.
1: Okay, I want to shelf water for a second to get an understanding of electricity, and then we'll bring them together. So what does it look like when it comes to how much energy these centers are using?
3: Yeah, so that's a little bit harder to predict. The biggest data center in Canada is a center that's being put together by Bell out in Saskatchewan, and it will use up to 300 megawatts at any given moment, which works out to be about 7.2 million kilowatt hours per day. An average household only uses 30 kilowatt hours. So you're talking about the equivalent of almost a 250,000 homes worth of energy. Now, that's the very largest. An average center might be more on the order of 30 or 40,000 homes worth of power, but it's an incredibly concentrated use of energy. And while I think that the president of Microsoft is right, energy use is going down in these centers, it's still a lot of power.
1: It begs the question what it used to be. Any chance you know?
3: Well, I do know that some of the very early data centers, they didn't use solid-state drives, so they used kind of the spinning hard drives, which use a lot more power because everything had to spin up and spin down. So they might use 2 to 3 times as much power, but they were much smaller. And a modern AI data center also uses a lot of processing power because when you think about AI tools and how you use them, you're not just calling on data, you know, from the internet, you're also calling on processing power to make all those AI tools work.
1: Yeah. Well, we only have 5 right now in Canada. And I think the concern comes from the number. 96 more have either been announced or are under construction. So I can't imagine where all this energy and water is expected to come from. Do you?
3: Well, we do know that there are 3 big new sources of electricity demands really growing up around us. One is electric cars and electric vehicles. You know, one is heat pumps for heating and cooling homes. And the third one is data centers. Those are the 3 big new draws of power. And that's part of the reason that provinces like Ontario or Alberta are looking to add substantively to electricity output. You know, that's why we're talking about lots of new nuclear plants in Ontario. It's why Alberta is looking to expand their natural gas-fired capacity because we do see these additional demands coming. On the water side, you know, there are places in Canada that are very constrained in terms of how much extra water is out there, particularly when you think that, you know, a data center, to put it in different terms, uses about the same amount of water per day as a big industrial farm. So you're taking a farm offline every time you put one of these data centers online. And you know, after a while, this starts to hurt. You know, this starts to take away our ability.

0: to feed ourselves. So there's some big questions coming.
1: Well, how legitimate are the fears around data centers causing energy costs to increase?
0: That's hard to know for sure. There will be increases in electricity costs because we will need so much more electricity going forward. For an average household, those costs might get a sort of balanced by the fact that you might use less natural gas or less gasoline, you know, more expensive fuels really on a per joule or per energy unit basis. But we will have to invest. You know, we are looking at a future where electricity drives a lot of what we do. We'll need more electricity. And yes, the cost will go up because we have to pay to put all that infrastructure in place.
1: Right. Warren, thank you for clearing the air on some of this. Appreciate it.
0: Thank you for having me.
1: Warren Mabey is the director of the Institute for Energy and Environmental Policy at Queen's University. Talking about these AI data centers, there's actually a map you can find online. In Ontario, most of them are around the Toronto area, and the majority of those 96 are actually in Alberta. Nothing slated for our listening region at this time. But let's talk about a different kind of traffic, Mike.
2: Yes, so far so good. I see no significant traffic issues or delays at border crossings to pass along at this hour. I will keep an eye out and update later on in the show if things should change. I do have one sports score for you right now. In baseball yesterday, the Blue Jays took on the Philadelphia Phillies at home in Toronto. And the Blue Jays, they lost this one by a score of 5-2. And looking at gas prices, gas this morning selling for an average of $1.70 per liter at local pumps. Time now for some music. There's a new single from Montreal's Tabby Yosha. She says this song is for every girl who falls, even when her heart hesitates. The song is called Je Tombe.

0: Chez Tom is a new one from Tabby Yosha. Her new album, Pink Moon, is out June 5th.
1: It's beautiful. Well, you're listening to Windsor Morning here on CBC Radio 1. You can stream us through the CBC News and CBC Listen app, wherever you have your device. The time is 6:47 here. Well, Sandwich Town's historic streets are getting a soundtrack. Imagine pairing centuries-old architecture with live music from the exact same era. This Sunday, it's happening. Jane's Walks and Fourth Wall Music are teaming up for a one-of-a-kind guided tour and concert. Pianist and artistic director Mike Karloff joined Afternoon Drive with Matt Allen to set the stage.
2: As you make your way through Sandwich Town, at four stops along the way, you'll get musical offerings, little mini concerts at four stops that are all themed around the buildings and the architecture and the time periods that they were built.
3: Nice, nice, nice. And I understand that many of those buildings are from the same era of some of the music.
2: Yeah.

0: That's going to be played, right?
1: Yeah, absolutely. So the Duff Bobby House, for example, was built in around 1798. And we've labored to do a little research and find what were classical composers up to in 1798. And as it happens, a 28-year-old Beethoven was composing his Opus 11 trio for clarinet, piano, and cello. So it's just as old, same age as the house. And Mackenzie Hall was built in around 1853. And we've got a selection of Brahms songs. And in fact, there's a third collaborator that we have, in fact, also partnered with, a Bridged Opera. And the soloist who will be singing some Brahms songs with us at Mackenzie Hall at that stop on the tour is also singing the title role of Rusalka in a Bridged Opera's production. And she lives most of her life in Germany, but she's in town, and we're happy to have her as our soloist there for that part of the tour.
0: Very cool. So we've got some of your music. We're going to play a little bit of it, and it's from that era, as you mentioned. So let's take a listen to that together. So how well do you think you're going to be able to connect these buildings with the music of that era?
1: Well, I guess that's for the audience to decide, but I hope we can at least bring some history and some education and some sounds that connect. If you've ever been to a fourth wall concert before, our mission is to find people where they're at and to reach audiences that maybe don't normally come to classical music concerts. Over the years, we've done video game music or horror movie music, and anything that can kind of reach out and find new audiences for live music is what we're all about. So we're hoping people that have an interest in architecture might enjoy these little mini concerts along the way. And if classical music or opera or string quartets isn't your fancy, the last stop on the tour is going to be at the brewery, where we've got some East Coast fiddle music provided by Mary Baruth.
0: Cool.
1: And I'm sure everybody will enjoy some East Coast fiddling and maybe a pint or two at the brewery to finish off the tour.
0: The fiddlers are awesome, man. I often, yeah. when you hear them really doing their thing, it's really inspirational to watch. Just one more thing on the classical aspect of this here, because you mentioned earlier that Beethoven was 28 years old when he wrote some of these pieces, and it's hard to imagine that what we consider classical music today was written by a young person, but
1: Beethoven was a radical. He was a punk. He was he was like a rock star in his own right. He would do these concerts as the soloist and was quite a virtuoso. You know, these were real people. It seems like they're so far off and so far away that we have no idea of who they were, but they were real people living in a time and place that really isn't so far away. You can stand next to a building that is no older than Beethoven was right here in Windsor.
0: Yeah. And I think like the violinists of that time were like the shred guitarists. If Beethoven were around today, he'd be a metal shred guitarist, huh?
1: Well, and you're going to hear some of that, especially this Beethoven trio. We've got a wonderful group lined up, myself on piano, Trevor Pittman, who's the clarinet professor at the University of Windsor, will be playing the clarinet part, and Lucine Petrosan will be coming in from London to play the cello part. So we've got a really outstanding lineup. As I had mentioned, Fourth Wall is a professional chamber music series, so many of our soloists, well, for example, our opera soloist is here from Germany. She happens to be in Windsor. We're very lucky to have her sing some Brahms for us. Most of our soloists are involved with the Windsor Symphony, in many cases the Detroit Symphony. One of the trios we had at the music concert of John R. Park Homestead was a harpist and a viola player who are regulars with Detroit Opera and Detroit Symphony Orchestra. So we really do offer top-tier quality.
0: Yeah, absolutely. Given that background, it is interesting to hear that you did end up doing this collaboration with James Walks. How did that end up happening?
1: I've got a wonderful team at Fourth Wall, including Austin DiPietro and Caitlin Carnes and Rachel Pinkney and Aldi Kalanka on the board of directors, have been really big assets in terms of collaborating in creative ideas. Fourth Wall Music was started by Amy Lay, the harpist for the Windsor Symphony. And for 10 years, she created, and this was her brainchild. Amy left us far too young. She passed away in November of 2024. But those of us who knew Amy and

0: and loved Amy are continuing on the great work she started. And Fourth Wall has always been about tearing down that wall, not just between the audiences and the musicians, but between organizations. We're all about collaboration with community organizations or small businesses. And we're always looking for partners to connect with new audiences. And that's what really it's all about, is by partnering with Jane's Walk, we're hoping to cross-pollinate between our organizations and find new people.
1: That's Mike Karloff, the artistic director of Fourth Wall Music. He was speaking with Matt Allen on Afternoon Drive. The Sounds of Old Sandwich Town concert and walk is happening this Sunday. I think it'd be so cool to hear the historic streets of Sandwich Town take on a soundtrack for a day. I think that's pretty significant. Well, also significant is there's a new butterfly meadow coming. And it made me think of you, Mike. Have you been seeing more butterflies? Where are we with butterfly season?
2: It's just starting up. I was looking in the backyard on the weekend and I saw a giant swallowtail fly by, which is always a nice sign. And then the milkweed is starting to poke up through the hostas as well. So this is just the beginning, Amy.
1: I was saying to you earlier, I've had a hard time getting my milkweed to grow. I don't know. Is that something when it's little that animals would eat?
2: No, I've never heard anyone say that before. Usually milkweed spreads like a weed.
1: I know.
2: There's too much of it.
1: What seeds was I putting in the ground? I don't know. I got gypped. Tom, have you seen more butterflies?
3: I don't know if I've seen more or not, but I am noticing the butterflies in my backyard. I like to chase them around.
2: With a net.
3: No, just chase them around. I don't want to catch them. What would I do with them if I caught them, Mike?
2: Oh, boy, that's a good question. You could breed them. You could have make some eggs and some caterpillars. And, well, speaking of that, I have those Luna moths I still have. And another one came out of its cocoon the other day, and it's a female. So I already let the male go, but I have one more, so I'm waiting. If I get another male, I'll be able to breed them.
3: He'll have his own little moth zoo.
1: Yeah, that's what I'm picking up. Well, would you go to... butterfly meadow, I imagine. Yes, for sure.
2: Oh, yeah. Lots of photo ops.
1: Oh, yeah. Behind the Harrow Soccer Complex is where it's going to be. I think it'd be wonderful. The butterfly conservatory, when you walk in and they sort of land on you, is nice, but it feels so, I don't know, manufactured.
2: Mm-hmm. Yeah. Yes.
1: It would be nice to do sort of what you, in Pelee Island, when they migrate there and you can walk down and have them sort of fly around you, something like that, maybe.
2: Yeah.
1: Pretty cool. We're going to have that conversation coming up after our 7 o'clock news. But Tom, why don't you tell us what you're following?
3: Well, a ribbon cutting for the long-awaited Gordie Howe Bridge is tentatively set to go ahead this week. That's according to the Canadian Press. A source with knowledge of the plan, who's not authorized to speak about it publicly, says the event is tentatively scheduled for Friday. Now, CBC News has not independently verified that ribbon cutting, but Windsor's mayor, Drew Dilkin, says that this is good news.
4: I imagine it'll probably be a low-key affair and probably not much hype at this particular point in time, but I'm hopeful that if we get to a point in time where we find a pathway forward with a new trade agreement with the United States and Mexico, that it would be the type of event where we'd actually get a ribbon cutting on the middle, where the President and the Prime Minister meet in the middle and we celebrate a binational relationship and the trade agreements that we have in place.
3: The Detroit Free Press is reporting that Michigan Governor Gretchen Whitmer and former Governor Rick Snyder are expected to attend. It's still not clear, though, when the bridge will be open to traffic. People at City Hall expected Windsor Council to discuss the only women's shelter asking for more money yesterday, with dozens of delegations on the agenda. The ask was for $192,000 annually. That was to add 12 more beds for women. But a slim majority of council voted to pause the debate to get more information. Councillor Joanne Geniac pushed for deferral.
5: I know from experience that we have a plan in terms of moving forward in dealing with these issues. I have not heard that women and children were being left on the street, sleeping on the street, in terms of being able to secure a safe place. So my request to refer back to administration is to get the full picture.
3: Councillor Kieran McKenzie pushed for the funding. The report is expected back at or before Council's July 27th meeting. In our weather forecast, showers this morning should end near noon, then mainly cloudy skies with a 40% chance of showers this afternoon. A risk of a thunderstorm throughout the day. We're expecting a high today of 29 degrees. The humidex may make

0: could feel more like 37 degrees. Tonight, a few showers end at near midnight, then cloudy skies, that 40% chance of showers and a risk of a thunderstorm overnight, a low of 19 degrees. For Wednesday, a mix of sun and cloud, a 40% chance of showers, risk of a thunderstorm, a high tomorrow of 31 degrees. The Humidex, though, could make it feel more like 41 degrees tomorrow. Right now it is cloudy and 23 degrees in Windsor, 20 degrees and mostly cloudy in both Chatham and in Sarnia.
1: Thanks so much, Tom. Well, coming up after World Report, we're going to hear a bit more about the work being done to attract butterflies to Harrow. We're going to find out what a butterfly meadow actually entails, the type of... Maybe there's lots of milkweed all in one spot, a big milkweed field. We have that conversation. And then... around 7:20, we're going to hear from Kieran McKenzie. He'll join us in the studio to talk more about the story you're hearing in Tom's News, which has to do with the money going towards the shelter. That was a heated debate at council yesterday. He will join us here in the studio, and we'll also hear what was said during council by Mayor Drew Dilkins. That and lots more coming up here on Windsor Morning. Stick with us. I'm your host, Amy Dodge.

0: Good morning. This is Windsor Morning. It is Tuesday, June 9th. It's great to be with you. I'm your host, Amy Dodge. Coming up, what's being done to attract more butterflies to Harrow? Those details will kick off this hour. And then Windsor Shelter for Women says they're turning people away daily, but the mayor says that isn't in any report coming to City Hall.
1: We don't have pressure in the month of June. There are no women and families on the street.
0: We're going to jump into that heated debate at City Hall with Councillor Kieran McKenzie this half hour and later. What happens when addiction takes hold and you don't know where to go?
2: I had overdosed on heroin. I just couldn't figure out how to stop. I wanted to stop desperately. I did.
0: How a new app created in Windsor is trying to unite people stuck in addiction and isolation. The app creator will be in our studio this hour. The first in our studio, Tom Addison, with our local news headlines. Hi, Tom.
3: Hello, Amy. A ribbon-cutting ceremony for the long-awaited Gordie Howe Bridge is tentatively set to go ahead this week. A source with knowledge of the plan, who's not authorized to speak about it publicly, says the event is tentatively scheduled for Friday. CBC News has not independently verified this, and it's still not clear when the bridge will be open to traffic. With Ontario's education contract talks underway, both sides are expressing optimism about the prospects of avoiding a labor disruption. But given the rocky history, some are wondering how long the goodwill can last. In the weather, showers this morning end near noon, then mainly cloudy skies with a 40% chance of showers this afternoon. The risk of a thunderstorm today as well. We're expecting a high of 29 degrees. The Humidex could make it feel more like 37. Right now it's 23 degrees and mostly cloudy in Windsor.

0: Behind the Harrow Soccer Complex, a patch of mowed grass is getting a dramatic makeover. The town of Essex, working with the Essex Region Conservation Authority, is turning two parcels of unused parkland into a butterfly meadow filled with native plants and wildflowers. To tell us more, we're joined by Kate Arthur. She's a restoration biologist with IRCA. Good morning.
1: Good morning.
0: Okay. For anyone hearing the term for the first time, what exactly is a butterfly meadow?
1: Okay. So it's essentially a patch of native wildflowers.

0: flowers that supports habitat for pollinators. So we converted, as you've mentioned in your intro, about 2 acres of mowed turf grass, which was, basically not being used for anything else. And the town contacted us probably back in February, I believe it was. They knew we had a program, our Clean Water Green Spaces program provides funding. We work with landowners to restore native habitat in the Essex region. So they reached out about wanting to put some pollinator habitat in.
1: Okay. And what does that habitat look like? What is going to be going in there?
0: So it's actually already planted. I guess it's a bit of a process. So you first need to get rid of that turf grass. That would outcompete. If you have a garden at home and you're trying to plant seeds, you have to clear the weeds and vegetation off the ground and basically get down to bare soil. So that's the process. If anyone's interested in doing something like this, even in their own backyard, step one is basically clearing the existing vegetation, typically non-desirable stuff like weeds or turf grass. So that was the town. They were able to do the site prep of getting rid of the grass and tilling the soil. And then we order the native plants and seed. I should also add that's part of the process is finding funding to pay for that, which was in this case provided by the Canadian Wildlife Federation. They paid for that diverse native seed mix and those the plugs and pots that the school kids planted last week.
1: Not to be a buzzkill, but when I hear a grassy meadow, I think of ticks this time of year. Is that a concern at all?
0: So you're not wrong. It's been a pretty bad year for ticks, and certainly that is the type of habitat they are found in. At this point, it's not like that yet. It's basically just looks like bare dirt for anyone that's going out there with, and you might see a few plants scattered into it. Obviously, that is going to grow up into a taller, grassy flower type of habitat, but it's not... I guess it's not really meant for people to walk through the middle of it. If you're around the outside edges, there will be a mowed grass buffer between the trail and the actual habitat area, which can be enjoyed from afar, I guess I would say, or from the edge, which you're not going to, unless you're brushing up against it or walking through it, which is where ticks are reality. They're here. I don't think there's anything we can do about that, but certainly we don't want to, we still want to create those habitats to support the other native wildlife. And hopefully things can get in there that eat ticks, like possums or turkeys or other birds or things like that.
1: What kind of butterflies do you think the meadow will attract?
0: So it will be beneficial for a lot of different kinds of pollinators. Certainly the funder, CWF, as I mentioned, their funding is very specific to supporting monarch recovery. So that is the goal, I guess, of that funding. But in addition to monarch, it will support other types of moths and native bees, bumblebees, specialist leafcutter bees, because we are using native species that target these particular plants. I don't know if I mentioned like hummingbirds. Eventually, like I said, right now it's bare dirt, but when it does become that tall native meadow with grasses and flowers, it's important for ground nesting birds, including species at risk like bobolink and meadowlark. Eastern fox snake likes meadow habitat. There's all it's beneficial for a lot of different wildlife, but most certainly I'm sure people will enjoy seeing all the different butterflies, whether it's a host plant like milkweed for the monarch, or whether it's a source of nectar and pollen throughout the season for numerous other species.
1: Yeah, we call it a butterfly meadow maybe because that's a sexy term, but this sounds like an entire ecosystem that will eventually bring in many species and wildlife that can thrive in an area like this and be undisturbed.
0: Absolutely. So I guess, just to explain that a little bit, it is a type of native habitat. It falls within, I guess, the umbrella of prairie, native prairie. And much of that has been lost in Southern Ontario due to, just urbanization, agriculture. Habitat loss is one of our biggest threats to biodiversity and to species at risk. And we are obviously trying to put that native habitat back on the landscape. It's not only is it beneficial for wildlife, it's even good for the soil, like the root system of these prairie plants.

0: They have very deep root systems, so they help with soil aeration and water infiltration. So there's benefits that way as well, in addition to the wildlife.
1: So I imagine when you got that phone call asking, you know, do you think you could turn this area into something? How excited were you at the prospects?
0: Very. It is my passion. I don't know if you can tell, I get pretty excited about this stuff. I do love my job. We work with, you know, numerous landowners, municipalities, schools all throughout the Essex region to restore habitat. And that could be native meadow or prairie, like in this case. But I also work with people to create forests and wetlands. Like I just said, our Clean Water Green Spaces grant program we are trying to provide support to help people put this stuff back on the landscape.
1: Kate, thanks so much for your efforts. I appreciate learning a bit more about this space.
0: You're very welcome. Thanks for having me.
1: Kate Arthur is a restoration biologist with the Essex Region Conservation Authority. We're talking about 2 acres of land behind Harrow Soccer Complex. It's a patch right now, she mentioned, of basically dirt, but it will be growing into a meadow of sorts with lots of natural species, including some butterflies, which must excite you.
2: It's very exciting. It's an exciting time. And Amy, I think I know what's been happening to your milkweed.
1: Okay.
2: We just received a text here. This is from Charlotte. She says, my sister lives in the west end of Toronto. She's a registered monarch way station. Most of her milkweed has been eaten by baby bunnies who live in her garden. First time that this has ever happened.
1: You know what? We do have baby bunnies, so I'm going to capitalize on that. Just really quickly, because it does make our CBC hair on end when we say acres. 2 acres is 0.8 hectares.
2: Well, thank you.
1: You're welcome.
2: Thank you for clarifying.
1: Just keeping it fully Canadian over here. Well, why don't you continue that with our love for the traffic.
2: Absolutely. As of right now, it's smooth sailing. I see no significant traffic issues or delays at the border crossings to pass along. I do have one sports score to share with you. In baseball yesterday, the Blue Jays, they took on the Philadelphia Phillies at home in Toronto. And the Blue Jays, they lost this one by a final score of 5-2. Taking a look at gas prices this morning, gas selling for an average of $1.70 per liter at local pumps. Time now for some music. Folk rock group The Sky Diggers recently released a new recording of one of their older songs. It tells the story of an Irish ancestor who settled in central Ontario. Here are the Sky Diggers with Alice Graham.

0: And that was the Sky Diggers with Alice Graham, Amy.
1: Thank you so much. Well, let's head into council chambers in Windsor now. There was a bit of a debate yesterday around women's shelter funding. It happened at Windsor City Council meeting. It ended up that this topic got punted down the road. An additional $192,000 was on the table, and that was to help fund 12 additional beds for the Welcome Center Shelter for Women and Children. Dozens of delegations were on the agenda to speak to it, but because it's been pushed back by administration for more information, those people didn't get a chance to speak. It was Councillor Joanne Geniac who asked for this to go back to staff, and that was passed by a slim majority. So the report was 4 pages long. Here's a snippet now of Mayor Drew Dilkins interacting with Kieran McKenzie, who put forward the original motion.
2: Everything that happened here, Councillor Geniac had a prerogative to be able to ask for a motion to refer. You're talking about 300 people that were turned away. I don't have that information. Where is that in the form of a report in the way that we receive our information so we can make sound decisions as a city councillor, as a city council? We don't have that.
3: The report
2: so
3: actually
2: what I
3: does
2: had,
3: refer to
2: what
3: does
2: I had Councillor Geniac say is she wants to get all of that information back in front of city council. We don't have pressure in the month of June. There are no women and families on the street. We have no pressure
3: well,
2: in the middle of summer.
3: Heard
2: so
3: the
2: trying
3: today,
2: to get,
3: you heard that
2: trying
3: there were
2: to get,
3: people that were, that
2: Councillor,
3: were
2: we get
3: this
2: all
3: week.
2: Of the data every single day from the shelter system, every day from every shelter, and it's managed as a system.
3: So are you saying there
2: what
3: was
2: I'm
3: no
2: saying
3: one that was
2: to you,
3: away from the
2: what I'm saying to you, Councillor,
3: week.
2: Is there's a process that this council sets in place for itself, that this council can change for itself. That process was followed. And so you can't, as
4: sure
2: the chair, at the chair, you can't just go start crapping on council's policy or process because you didn't like it in one instance. If you want to raise some notice of motion at a future meeting to change the policy, you're entitled to do that, right? But you don't have the floor to crap on city council for following the process that it sets for itself. That's what I'm trying to get you. So if you're disappointed, focus your comments around your disappointment, but please don't diminish the process that we all follow and have agreed to follow.
1: That's Mayor Drew Dilkins interacting with Kieran McKenzie yesterday in the council chambers. We now have Kieran on the phone. Good morning.
5: Morning, Amy.
1: All right. I am well, thank you.
5: Thanks
1: for being here. I thought you were coming into the studio this morning. I thought we were going to get to...
5: We talked about that a lot yesterday. I said I wasn't able to get into the studio just because I have to get my daughter to school in the morning.
1: Okay, that's an acceptable reason. Well, how do you feel with how everything went down now that you've had sort of some time and space?
5: Yeah, I'm extremely disappointed. I think the decision to defer the discussion even was not just a deferral of the motion or the item. It was a deferral of democracy. We let the community down. Dozens of people were there, took time on a Monday morning to be able to talk about a very important issue. We had people who were absolute experts in the field, folks with lived experience, academics, lawyers, social workers. So if there was some sort of information that needed to be conveyed that people were unclear about, we had as much information as anyone could ever possibly imagine in the room yesterday to have that conversation. And in terms of the information about turnaways, the mayor was incorrect. In the 4-page report that was offered that was given to council on Friday, there was information around turnaways at the Welcome Center over the last number of months. So there was information that was available to folks. That was a moment where the truth was misspoken. We also had procedural challenges with respect to how the deferral proceeded. So everything that you heard there in terms of the clip from the mayor, I have a significant amount of challenges with all of the claims that the mayor made. And I think that there was an unfair silencing of people in the community and also, frankly, of my own rights as an elected official to sit around that council table to be engaged in the conversations that I have the right to do as an elected official around that council table.
1: So I get what you're saying, that you stayed within the process and you felt silenced, as did the people who came. How

0: often does it happen? Because I've seen it before where delegates come, and I know it's always frustrating. It's never not, because they've given up their time and probably some of them a day off their work to be there because they believe in it, and then they don't get to say something. Can you give a perspective for people who don't follow council how often this happens?
1: It's not often. Admittedly, it's they're rare occurrences, but they happen to be in my own experience, and I'm just going to offer the anecdotal. I don't have the data behind it. It seems to be on the most controversial issues are the times when we find ways to defer items. And I think that the reason that we had the deferral, at least from my perspective, was to not have a challenging conversation, because the rationale that was provided to me around why we and to others, even though that another piece to this is when somebody moves deferral, that is supposed to end all of the discussion. Now, that didn't happen. When Councillor Geniac moved the deferral, she had a whole slate of reasons as to why she was making that motion. That is not consistent with our process. So when the mayor's talking about, you know, the rules are such and this is how we all have agreed to address issues in this chamber, that did not happen.
0: Do you feel like there was enough information for a full discussion and vote on this yesterday?
1: I do, but you can move deferral at any point. So, and this is something I am going to bring forward for our next council meeting, because I do think there needs to be a procedural change. I'll have to check with the clerks, but this is one of the things I've been reflecting on the most, is how do we make sure that we do respect people and their time when they show up at council, to give them that opportunity to speak when they're there to speak. And it's, if there is a deferral that wants, if there are delegates that are registered to come and speak, that those delegates be allowed to speak no matter what happens. And if someone wants to move deferral after that, they're more than welcome to be able to do that, because maybe they think they need more information. But at the very least, allow those people to speak. And that speaks to also the fact that we changed earlier on in the term in another way where we weakened the democracy in this community by changing our meetings to 10 o'clock in the morning on a Monday. So when you think about when is the best time, if we're going to have a forum where people are given the opportunity to come and speak to the issues that are happening in the community, is Monday morning at 10 o'clock really the best time for us to do that? And then when we have the opportunity to sometimes silence those people by punting a decision down the road and asking them to come back a second time, maybe take another vacation day from work, or have to explain to their employer why they can't be there on a Monday morning because they're coming to talk about a random issue at City Council, it's disrespectful and it's not transparent and or accountable to the community. That needs to change. So I'm going to bring something forward for our next council meeting, and council have the opportunity to think whether or not that's a good change.
0: Sounds like there's lots of things that could have been put in place to avoid all of this, lots to parcel. Thank you so much, Kieran, for continuing to follow this and helping to bring some clarification. And obviously, if people are listening right now and they wanted to speak, we do like hearing from people in the community all the time, and they can email us windsor@cbc.ca and just title it Windsor Morning. Kieran, thank you so much.
1: Thanks for having me on, Amy.
0: Windsor Councillor Kieran McKenzie, a staff report to council shows there are 57 emergency shelter beds reserved for women in Windsor, 25 at the Downtown Mission, separated from men, 32 at the Welcome Center shelter. You can read more about this conversation by heading over to our website or the CBC News app.
2: This is CBC Windsor News. Good morning, I'm Tom Addison. The time is 7:32 in the weather forecast. Showers this morning ending near noon, then mainly cloudy skies with a 40% chance of more showers this afternoon. A risk of a thunderstorm throughout the day. We're expecting a high today of 29 degrees. The humidex could make it feel more like 37 degrees. Right now it's 23 degrees under mostly cloudy skies in Windsor. In the news, a ribbon cutting for the long-awaited Gordie Howe Bridge is tentatively set to go ahead this week. That's according to the Canadian Press. A source with knowledge of the plan who's not authorized to speak about it publicly says the event is tentatively scheduled for Friday. CBC News has not independently verified this, but Windsor's Mayor Drew Dilkin says that this is good news.
3: I imagine it'll probably be a low-key affair and probably not much hype at this particular point in time, but I'm hopeful that if we get to a point in time where we find a pathway forward with a new trade agreement with the United States and Mexico, that it would be the type of event where we'd actually get a ribbon cutting on the middle, where the President and the Prime Minister meet in the middle and we celebrate a binational relationship and the trade agreements that we have in place.
2: The Detroit Free Press is reporting that Michigan Governor

0: Governor Gretchen Whitmer and former Governor Rick Snyder are expected to attend. It's still not clear, though, when the bridge will be open to traffic. People at City Hall expected council to discuss Windsor's only women's shelter asking for more money yesterday, with dozens of delegations on the agenda. The ask was for $192,000 annually to add 12 more beds for women at the Welcome Center shelter. But a slim majority of council voted to pause the debate to get more information. This comes as Lady Laferette with the Welcome Center shelter says they had to turn away women over the weekend, but Windsor Mayor Drew Dilkins says there are other shelter spaces available.
1: What we've heard from women is that they'll sleep in their cars, they will continue to couch surf, they'll stay in unsafe situations, and then they call us every day.
2: If there is a turnaway, if the welcome shelter happens to be full, it doesn't mean there's not space for women and or other folks at other shelters.
0: The report is expected back or before Windsor City Council's July 27th meeting. Also at yesterday's Windsor City Council meeting, the city voted to seek heritage designation for the CBC building at Riverside Drive and Crawford in Windsor, a decision the ownership of the property says that they will be appealing. The mid-century modern building is the current home of the CBC and the former home of CKLW Radio and Television. It was built in 1954. Clayland Developments plans to tear it down and build 1,600 housing units. City officials say a heritage designation would give the city greater control in historical elements that would be included in the future development. In the past, the company Clayland wrote letters to the city asking that it not seek the designation and that it would appeal the decision to the Ontario Land Tribunal. Sarnia's deputy police chief has been suspended. That's pending the outcome of an ongoing workplace harassment investigation. In a statement, Sarnia's police service board says that Ron Hansen's suspension is not a finding of misconduct, but is being done to ensure the integrity of the probe. A civilian member of the force has also been suspended. This comes several weeks after the suspension of Sarnia's police chief, Derek Davis, pending the same investigation. Kelly Ash is the chair of the Sarnia Police Service Board. She says the latest suspensions follow information that came forward during the course of the investigation. As a result, she says that interim chief Mike Federico started in the role yesterday, a week ahead of schedule.
3: It's a lot of change, and having two-thirds of our senior command off, we felt the need, and it was recommended from both the Solicitor General's and our lawyer to bring in Interim Chief Mike Federico, who's very experienced, very well-known, very well-versed in all of this.
0: The police board in Sarnia says to protect the integrity of the investigation that it can't provide detail about the allegations. With Ontario's education contracts underway, both sides are expressing optimism about the prospects of avoiding a labor disruption. But given the rocky history, some wonder how long the goodwill can last. Queen's Park reporter Sean Jeffords spoke to experts for analysis.
4: I think one of the hallmarks of our time in office has been relative peace with our teachers' unions.
5: Ontario's education minister giving his view on the PC government's record bargaining with the province's teachers' unions. Paul Calandra made the comment last week, striking a tone of optimism as contract talks begin.
4: I want the absolute best for teachers, and I want a fair deal for taxpayers.
5: Brock University professor Larry Savage says the PCs have taken an aggressive stance towards education unions.
6: On the contrary, as government has locked horns with every union in the sector.
5: In 2019, teacher talks escalated from work to rule to rotating strikes. In 2022, the government tried to impose a contract on education workers with the notwithstanding clause. They had to walk that back and repeal the bill when the labor movement and the public pushed back. McMaster University professor Stephanie Ross says the unions are presenting a united front.
7: The unions seem very serious about cooperating with each other.
5: Calandra says he's hopeful deals can be in place by Labor Day. Sean Jeffers, CBC News, Toronto.
0: In the weather forecast, showers this morning and near noon, then mainly cloudy skies with a 40% chance of further showers this afternoon. There is a risk of a thunderstorm today as well. We're expecting a high of 29 degrees. The Humidex could make it feel more like 37 degrees. Tonight, a few showers and near midnight, then cloudy skies with a 40% chance of showers. That risk of a thunderstorm, an overnight low of 19 degrees. For Wednesday, a mix of sun and cloud, a 40% chance of showers. That risk of a thunderstorm still. A high tomorrow of 31 31 degrees. The Humidex could make it feel more like 41 degrees tomorrow. Right now it's 23 degrees and mostly cloudy in Windsor, 21 and mostly cloudy in both Chatham and in Sarnia.

0: Thank you so much. Tom, how excited were you when you got to read that first copy of potentially the bridge opening in the coming days?
1: Well, we've been waiting for this for so long now. Is it real? Pinch me. Is this happening?
0: I know. Yeah. I wanted you to take that magic marker and just take the potential and the
1: tentatively, yes.
0: And just state it as fact. But those days are closer than they were yesterday at this
1: Indeed.
0: Time. Are you excited?
1: Are you just ready to not keep chasing the... Yeah, I think that's more the feeling of maybe a little bit of relief that how did Winston Churchill phrase it? We're not at the end, we're not at the beginning of the end, but we are at the end of the beginning or something similar to that. We're getting close
0: who's
1: to something actually. Exactly. What's on second? I don't know who's on first base and who's pitching?
0: I don't. Tom's gone rogue.
1: Abbott and Costello.
0: Yeah, I know that part. But Mike, what about you?
2: It's going to change the neighborhood. It's going to change the look of the city. It's going to get all that traffic off of Huron Church. Something, you know, you can drive down there today and see how worn out the roads are. You know, it never stops.
0: Yeah.
2: So it's going to change the neighborhood.
0: I'm excited to hop on our bikes and head across. Yeah.
1: Yeah.
0: I think that's going to be a really monumental moment. Lots to talk about. I know our team is working around the clock to come up with a plan for when those days drop, that we will make sure we are on it in all ways. And hopefully we can find our way as a show somewhere close, if not on the bridge, for a broadcast. That's our goal here on Windsor Morning. We've yet to get the clearance, so we'll see how that goes. But for sure, you know, we're efforting in that way. The time now is 7:40.

0: Want to kick a bad habit or addiction? Well, there's an app for that, a local one at that. Sober Circle was created right here in Windsor, Essex. Ben Marotti is a psychology major at the University of Windsor and creator of the Sober Circle app. Good morning.
1: Good morning. Thank you for having me.
0: Thanks for being here. Well, explain how this app is going to fill a need in the recovery community.
1: Yeah, so when I was looking at apps that were available for recovery, a lot of them were more interpersonal. And one of the biggest things when it comes to recovery is accountability. So a couple of things like that I noticed is, for example, a friend of mine was using an app that I used, and they took a screenshot of their milestone badge. It's like their coin, like 9 months. They took a screenshot and they put it on Facebook. And my thought was, okay, first and foremost, just to work with it. Take a screenshot, put it on Facebook. What about our own community, right? So it started with something like that with, in the app, one of the cool things is, and I get these daily, which is pretty awesome, is you know how you get notifications on Facebook? I get a notification for a different kind of birthday. So like when somebody hits their milestone, I get a notification, I click it, it shows me in my circle of friends, my sober circle of friends, that they've hit their recovery milestone. It shares their sobriety tracker, right? And it's interpersonal. Another big thing is I really wanted to build this as a person in recovery. I feel a lot of tech companies build for addictions where I'm just a techie that's in addictions. So I had the ability to really look at it. Even how you add friends, there's no contact searching. It doesn't sync up with your phone like that. Everybody gets a private code. And if you don't personally share that private code, nobody's going to know you're on there or add you. So if you go to, say, a meeting or something, nobody's going to be like, oh, I want to get to know that person, just finds you and adds you. The anonymity piece. So I really built everything on the foundation of somebody how in recovery and that protection.
0: So then would you say it's based on the recovery 12-step principles and...
1: You know, I would say recovery as a whole, because I go to Brentwood and everything like that, and we don't really, in terms of that fellowship, publicity and everything like, so I would keep that out of it, but there's a lot I've learned from many fellowships and many ways that I get my recovery from that I wanted to use foundationally. I think everything is really built on the core of, you know, anonymity. Like I can speak probably say about Brentwood or other places that I go to. Foundationally, it's very similar to each.
0: Yeah, because I was telling you before I came in, so I downloaded the app and I started to fill it out, and then it came to a screen where it asked my first and last name and if I wanted to put a photo in, and I thought, whoa, that's not a very anonymous way of joining this.
1: Yeah.
0: And I asked you why there wasn't a disclaimer or something, and you said there was, so I obviously missed it. And then I went in and it gave me a code that I could connect, and then I saw my name wasn't anywhere. But I think at first I thought, I'm not sure I would continue on.
1: Yeah.

0: through that process.
1: You know what? That's a great feedback. I could have something on that page. But the reality is that page, it's you can put, you know, any name you want on there. The thing about the app is, because we do no contact syncing, nothing like that, we just need an email because it has to register, right? That can be a burner email. Create an email just for that app. When that page comes up, it's whatever name you want to put on there. Like for me, I could put Ben M because we don't usually use our last name. Personally, I have my full name on there, right? And it's funny that you say that. Why it took so long the app to get out, Google Play Store accepted it. Apple declined it. And that was one of the things. When you do sign in with Apple, that has to be pre-filled. So I even went back to Apple and said, hey, this is recovery. I want it blank. They can choose. They rejected it again. Took 16 days. And now if you sign in with Apple, it pre-fills, but you can just back out and just keep it blank, change the name and everything like that. But per Apple's guidance, it's a... The ease of use that is expected from Apple users was one of the declines, right? So again, when you get to that page, it's whatever you put. That is your username, basically. So if you add somebody, they'll see like Ben M. But again, you can put whatever you want in
0: there. Yeah, because at first it's you think of all the barriers that are in place for somebody Absolutely. Who's just trying to figure things out and sort of put their toe in the water. And I thought, oh, that right away would be something that had me sort of have a bit of a barrier. Let's move on from that because this app is, as I understand, you had people testing it and it really created a community and pulled people out of isolation.
1: Yeah.
0: What are you hearing from feedback?
1: So first and foremost, I want to thank all the beta testers. There was about 50 of them, a little over 50 of them, and they came all over the community. So it would be Brentwood, House of Hope was able to help, Christy from, you know, the Austin Red Shoe, and just friends and community that was really able to help. I do want to say one quick shout out. Tamara and Joey were the first people on the app. They really helped me, and I showed them proof of concept and they said, hey, do this, right? Like the community needs this. The biggest feedback I've gotten is it's a free space for everybody to do what they want. Like you're going on there with intention. So first and foremost, if somebody wants to take the app and never add a friend, use the tracker, use the widgets. I know other apps charge for that. Like, and there's absolutely no ads. Data privacy is super important. I would love for you just to go on it and don't add friends, but I don't think in recovery you should be paying for those things. I was paying for those things. But when it
0: you
1: came-
0: You did have a potential fee that you could play.
1: Yeah. And I can explain that in a minute. But in regards to that, what happened, the biggest thing with community is like, we started to use the chats. We send our morning commitments. There's a group of people and then people are posting with intention. So the freedom to go there and post about your recovery, maybe you wouldn't on Facebook because everybody on there, A, is somebody that you've accepted. And secondly, you know the intention of the app. So people are posting sobriety and something's vulnerable. Like somebody's posts helps me more than they would ever know. So if I wake up in the morning, I see commitments, I see their posts. I see people saying they're struggling so they can verbalize that, right? And we can reach out, hey, we're here for you. Mm.
0: How important is that community in staying sober and clean?
1: You know, I drove here, I live on the East End and I just drove down Wyandotte. And I probably saw 20 people, a person passed out on the street, carts, shopping. Like, and what I recognize in that is there is a crisis and there's a lot going on and it's affecting a lot of people. And what I've also learned, you know, I talked about getting a grant through like OTF and the first thing they talk about, it's not who you can save or how many people in recovery are going to get sober. The biggest thing, and even in psychology, they talk about is social isolation is the number one killer. Mental illness, and I've realized this, the recovery aspect, my problem was alcohol. That portion is so small to all the other things that were happening in my life. This is a mental illness that's going on, right?
0: How long have you been sober?
1: You know what? I had a small relapse, so I would say it's over a year and a half.
0: Okay.
1: So, yeah.
0: And how do you feel your life has changed in that year and a half?
1: You know what? I got into recovery in 2016, I had years of sobriety, and I had to count that, even though it was like a blip, because it's not when you fall. I think the guilt and shame comes out of it, but even a weekend occurrence where you drop the ball on something and getting back up, I am proud that I didn't let it slide and I got honest with the people in my life immediately because it could have been much uglier, you know?
0: Yeah, you often hear of people who all just have one drink and then they're out for another 5 years.
1: Play the tape forward.
0: Yeah.
1: And I think the biggest thing is, if I could say anything to anybody, if you fall,

0: if you are one of those people, if you're prideful or anything like that, just get honest with the people around your life and get back up immediately, because it doesn't have to be as bad as it could be.
1: Ben, this has been a pleasure. I look forward to exploring the app a little more. Yeah. Congratulations and thanks for coming in.
0: Thank you. I appreciate it.
1: Ben Marotti is the creator of Sober Circle. Now it's spelled S-O-B-R Circle. And the app is a circle. So you'll see it when you get in there. S-O-B-R Circle.
0: If you go to the website, SoberCircle.com, the App Store, the Google Play and App Store are right at the top and you can just click it.
1: Amazing. Thank you so much again. Do you want to take a quick look at traffic or would you like to?
2: Yeah, absolutely. I've been keeping an eye out on the roads and so far I see no significant traffic issues or delays at the borders to pass along, but I will keep an eye out and update later in the show if anything should change. I do have some sports scores here to pass along in baseball. Yesterday, the Blue Jays were in action taking on the Philadelphia Phillies at home in Toronto, and the Blue Jays, they lost this one by a score of 5-2. Taking a look at gas prices, gas this morning selling for an average of $1.71 per liter at local pumps.

0: Content creators get paid based on the number of clicks and views their posts get, and quite often, the more rage their posts generate, the more clicks they end up getting. Now, a CBC News investigation has found accounts from countries including India, Pakistan, and Indonesia are making money by posting about Alberta separation. Joining me now is Carmi Levy. He is a technology journalist and analyst. Good morning, Carmi.
1: Good morning, Amy. So good to be with you.
0: So great to have you. I'm glad we got you on the phone for people who were waiting there. We just had a little bit of a technical issue. Can you please explain the business model here and how people are making money with this type of content on social media?
1: Yeah, I mean, you know, you articulated it really well in the intro, right? This isn't the attention economy. This is how social media companies operate. We don't pay to use services like Facebook or YouTube or TikTok for the most part. There are premium versions, but for the most part, most of us use it for free. We pay with our data, and these companies collect our data as we use these apps, and then they use that data to serve up ads to us, and then they make money off of that ad revenue. The same logic plays out with influencers. So if you're an individual, you can create an account, get some followers, post some content, people engage with it, ads get served up, and you get a percentage of that revenue. For some people, this is their job. And so in many cases, what you post is based on what you're interested in. I'm a photographer, I like cycling, so I post about those kinds of things. But for other people, it could be any other topic that is of interest to them, where they're an expert. In many cases, though, and what we're seeing here is these individuals have no skin in that game whatsoever. They live half a world away. They woke up one day, did some research online, and realized that, oh, goodness, there's this thing going on in Alberta, this referendum. It's getting a lot of people angry, and we know that rage bait type content generates a lot of engagement, which means lots of ads being served, lots of money to be made. So they realize this is the most viral thing going on right now. Let's just glom onto that and use that to make money. They've probably never been to Alberta. They don't care about what happens in this province after the referendum. They have no stake in the Canadian political system. For them, all it is this is the biggest possible audience we can generate. Let's go.
0: So then how can users tell if what they're seeing was just created to generate views and clicks? Can we as users differentiate between?
1: Yeah, the first obvious tell for me always is how hyperbolic is it? You're not going to believe what's going to happen next in Alberta. Or I was canvassing for signatures for the petition and I was physically attacked on a Calgary street. These are the kinds of things that are designed to stop you dead in your tracks so that you will engage with the content. And we see them in our feeds all the time. Chances are if we signed into Facebook right now, we would see exactly this kind of content, especially if we've already been engaged in discussion around the referendum. And so it's a very common tactic, and it's designed to grow an audience to almost, sort of stoke the fire.

0: so to speak, so that a given piece of content will go viral, generate the maximum amount of revenue. But at the same time, you know, we need to recognize that. We need to be better consumers of what we consume. And so when we see verbiage like that, when we see language like that, that's deliberately designed to poke us, to generate an emotional response, we should, instead of simply clicking on it and engaging with it, ask ourselves, am I being played? Because it really feels like I am. We've got to be a little bit more cynical than we probably have been.
1: We see here in the investigation, there's Indonesia, Pakistan, India, Netherlands. Are there North Americans, Canadians who are doing this same sort of rage click trend?
0: I am certain that there are. So this is, it almost doesn't matter where you live. And there are lots of Canadians who are generating their own content that is specifically designed as rage bait so that they can generate revenue off of it. In this case, the CBC News investigations focus specifically on overseas actors who are targeting the Alberta referendum. But let's be clear, in any country at any time, for any subject or any reason, this is happening and it's rampant. I think the CBC investigation is simply the tip of a very large iceberg. And unfortunately, there are Canadian influencers who are using this very strategy for their own economic gain.
1: What do you think will be the impact of having this sort of trend going on when it comes to how social media is used?
0: I think we can all agree that it's not going to be a positive one. The fundamental pillar of democracy is knowledge, right? We become responsible participants in the democratic process by informing ourselves, by going online and watching TV, listening to radio, reading newspapers, and engaging in a viable, vibrant public dialogue. And so when you fill all of these channels with content that is not legitimate, you crowd out the good stuff and you make it harder for right-thinking voters, responsible voters, to find the information they need to make the best possible decision for themselves. And frustratingly, some people might even give up on the process. If there's so much misinformation, disinformation, and deepfakes out there, you know, people might just say, I'm not even going to bother anymore. Maybe I won't even vote because I can't figure out, which way is up and, who is telling the truth and who is not. And so it undermines democracy. It erodes our confidence in the process because it essentially makes truth harder to find.
1: It's not even AI and we can't even figure out what's fact and fiction.
0: Yeah.
1: Carmi, thank you so much. Appreciate it.
0: Appreciate being with you. Thanks so much, Amy.
1: Carmi Levy is a technology journalist and analyst. We reached him in London, Ontario, and he's talking about a new trend where people from all over the world are jumping on issues that have high emotion, including Alberta separatism, and using that to gain money based on clicks and basically hate rage clicking is what I was calling it. Seems to sum it up right there. Well, we are heading towards our national news here at 8 o'clock. But first, let's take a look at our local news. Good morning, Tom.
2: Good morning, Amy. A ribbon cutting for the long-awaited Gordie Howe Bridge is tentatively set to go ahead this week. That's according to the Canadian Press. A source with knowledge of the plan who's not authorized to speak about it publicly says the event is scheduled for Friday. CBC News has not independently verified this, but the Detroit Free Press has been reporting that Michigan Governor Gretchen Whitmer and former Governor Rick Snyder are expected to attend. It's not clear when the bridge will be open to traffic. At yesterday's Windsor City Council meeting, the city voted to seek heritage designation for the CBC building at Riverside Drive and Crawford Avenue in Windsor, a decision the ownership of the property says they will be appealing. The mid-century modern building is the current home of the CBC and former home of CKLW Radio and Television. It was built in 1954. Clayland Developments plans to tear it down and build 1,600 housing units. City officials say a heritage designation would give the city greater control in historical elements that would be included in the future development. In the weather forecast, showers this morning and near noon, then mainly cloudy skies with a 40% chance of more showers this afternoon. The risk of a thunderstorm today, a high of 29 with a humidex, it will feel more like 37. A few showers tonight ending near midnight, then cloudy skies, a 40% chance of further showers, that risk of a thunderstorm at a low of 19. For Wednesday, a mix of sun and cloud, a 40% chance of showers, risk of a thunderstorm, a high tomorrow of 31 degrees with a humidex, it could feel more like 41. Right now it's 23. 23 degrees and mostly cloudy in Windsor, 21 and mostly cloudy in Chatham.

0: Good morning. It is Tuesday, June 9th. Thanks for spending your morning with us. This is Windsor Morning, and I'm Amy Dodge. Could traffic be crossing the Gordie Howe Bridge in the near future?
1: But I'm more interested in riding a bike, using the bike lane going over there.
0: As many of us are, Emma Loop is here in the studio and has some more details. And then to Ottawa, where Canada appointed a new governor general.
2: We must continue to protect the public space in which our national debates take place.
0: We'll talk about that and more when journalist Katie O'Malley brings us what we need to know in federal politics this half hour. But first in local news, Tom Addison's here. Hi, Tom.
3: Hello, Amy. A ribbon-cutting ceremony for the long-awaited Gordie Howe Bridge is tentatively set to go ahead this week. A source with knowledge of that plan who's not authorized to speak about it publicly says the event is scheduled for Friday. CBC News has not independently verified this, and it's not yet clear when the bridge will be open to traffic. And with Ontario's education contract talks underway, both sides are expressing optimism about the prospects of avoiding a labor disruption. But given the rocky history, some are wondering how long the goodwill can last. In the weather forecast, showers this morning and near noon, then mainly cloudy skies with a 40% chance of showers this afternoon. The risk of a thunderstorm today as well. We're expecting a warm high of 29 degrees with the humidex. Could feel more like 37. Right now it's 24 degrees and mostly cloudy in Windsor.
0: Well, we have talked about it opening so many times, you'd be forgiven for being skeptical. The Gordie Howe International Bridge could actually be ready for a ribbon. According to multiple media outlets, including the Detroit News, a ribbon cutting could happen later this week. CBC still working to independently confirm the ribbon cutting, but now that we're on that one-yard line of when it could open, our Emma Loop is here in the studio to reflect on this potential milestone. Good morning, Emma.
4: Good morning, Amy.
0: Okay, take us to yesterday. Where were you? What were you doing when you started to hear whispers of a potential opening?
4: Well, I was not at work. I took a vacation day. And of course, it was the day that I was off that this started to percolate. So I did what we're not supposed to do. I checked my work phone and I saw some of the emails circulating about the reporting we were seeing. And I kind of said, you know, I'll believe it when I see it. It's been, you know, rumored for so long, and we've had sort of false starts in the past where we've heard things and then it doesn't materialize. And so I kind of went about my day, and then eventually our producer Bob Becken called me on my personal cell phone to say, hey, can you come talk about this tomorrow morning? And I said, of course. So here we are.
0: Here we are. I'm thankful you picked up your personal cell when you saw that name come across the screen, because you've been covering this for so long. You're also from the area, which gives you sort of that historic knowledge of how we got here. Was there ever a

0: a moment working for the newsroom when you thought the bridge might just not open this year?
1: Yeah, of course, when President Donald Trump took to social media in February and, you know, threatened to block the opening of the bridge and seemed to sort of implicate it in sort of broader discussions between the two countries as it relates to the border, as it relates to trade. And we've seen that sort of repeated by Trump officials in recent months. You know, I thought the trade war doesn't really seem to have an end in sight. And so if this is being brought into that, then it could really delay it beyond the spring opening date that we've been promised. But it appears something has happened. We don't know behind the scenes what exactly has been going on. We're trying to figure that out. I'm furiously typing emails and text messages trying to get a hold of anyone I can. We'll see what actually happens.
0: Yeah, because it's important to differentiate. This is a ribbon cutting. We still don't have the traffic going across the bridge. So figuring out maybe there's politics in all of this that you can cipher through, of which you have been doing, and an ongoing storyline is the involvement of the Maroon family, which, as we know, own the Ambassador Bridge. And you recently broke a story about the Maroon family's controversial cement empire coming across the border, setting up shop very close to the Gordie Howe Bridge. What can you share about how you uncovered that story and what we need to know as we move forward?
1: So the Gordie Howe Bridge is on my daily commute. I drive down Ojibwe Parkway just about every day, at least once a day. I often look to the bridge and I say, when are you opening? What is going on over there? I try to look for clues. But while I was doing that, I noticed a sign that popped up in a sort of industrial area that said CTC concrete coming soon. And there were concrete trucks with similar branding and logos parked on that site. And I said, CTC, that sounds like Canadian Transit Company, which is the Canadian arm of the Ambassador Bridge, which of course is controlled by the Maroon family. So I started digging a bit. I pulled some property records with helps from our folks in Toronto, pulled some business records as well, and found that on the business records, it's the sole director is actually the youngest Maroon, Matthew J. Maroon. So he's the grandson of the elder Manny Maroon, who is now deceased. So he was listed as the sole director, and then Dan Stamper, who's president of the Ambassador Bridge, was the treasury and in president. So it was pretty clear what was going on here. And then even the address is linked, and that's gotten two provincial approvals so far to operate. And they both had addresses that linked back to the Maroon sort of headquarters for a lot of their operations in Michigan. And then one of the addresses was, I think it was 707 Patricia Road, which if you Google maps that, it actually brings you to the duty-free store on the Canadian side of the Ambassador Bridge. So I thought, okay, this is pretty clear. And then once they started looking into their existing concrete empire, I didn't really know that they were in the concrete business. I wasn't surprised because they have a lot of different businesses. But once I started looking into that, saw that, you know, there had been a lot of criticism for some of their sites in the Detroit area, particularly one called Kronos. They're all sort of named after Greek mythology characters over there. And, you know, a lot of environmental concerns, a lot of concerns about health impacts on the local communities, community blight, things like that. And so, you know, once I started talking to folks there and over here, there were some concerns raised about their presence coming here.
0: As we move forward and continue to cover the bridge and the economy and how, you know, Mike was saying earlier, it's going to change the landscape. We all are excited to see what this is going to do for things like Sandwich Town. Is there a storyline that you're most anxious to sort of start diving into once those cars start coming across the bridge?
1: There are so many. I mean, this is not just going to change local traffic patterns. This is going to change the way that trade between Canada and the U.S. happens. If you look at the data for, you know, the Ambassador Bridge and the role it plays in trade between the two countries and beyond, to now have another bridge that is going to be really attractive attractive to a lot of truckers who want to come right off the highway. That's going to be major. If it saves them time, does it save companies money? Does it save the auto industry some money if they're able to take a faster route? So it's going to be really interesting to see that. But for

0: the local community, for instance, Huron Church, what happens to Huron Church? If there's a reduction in truck traffic, do we see, you know, maybe more businesses pop up? We've heard from businesses previously there that they don't actually love the truck traffic because some folks are, it intimidates them, right? It's you know, there's a lot of trucks driving quite quickly. And so does that change the landscape of our city as well? Another one, which is, you know, I'm sort of half serious about it, is the smell, because there is a water treatment plant right next to the Canadian side of the Gordie Howe Bridge. And as I know, as someone who drives by there regularly, it can be quite smelly. And so I'm wondering if that's something people are going to be experiencing on the bridge, if that's going to be their first impression of, you know, Windsor, Ontario, when they come down. You know, I don't think it changes much, but just kind of something, a lighter one.
1: Emma,
0: to know.
1: You have all senses and all senses of the word on this story officially. Thank you so much for all the work you are doing on this. And I know you are heading back into the newsroom too. Independently confirm and keep moving on the story. Thank you so much.
0: Thank you, Amy.
1: CBC's Emma Loop on the expected ribbon cutting of the Gordie Howe Bridge later this week. She will be continuing on this file. We expect her to file something later today. You can catch that on the CBC News at 6 and also through our website. Updates will be put there, cbc.ca/Windsor.
2: Good morning. One last look at the roads. And as of now, I see no significant traffic issues or delays at border crossings to pass along. I do have one sports score here from yesterday to pass along. The Blue Jays, they took on the Philadelphia Phillies at home in Toronto, and the Blue Jays, they lost this one by a final score of 5-2. Taking a look at gas prices, gas this morning selling for an average of $1.70 per liter at local pumps. And time now for a bit of music. Pop star Kesha recently played Pine Knob over in Michigan. Here she is with her song, Raising Hell.

0: from 2019. That was Raising Hell by Kesha featuring Big Freedia, Amy.
1: Thank you so much. Well, the time is 8:23 here on Windsor Morning. I'm your host, Amy Dodge. Well, Canada has a new Governor General. Louise Arbour was sworn in yesterday as the King's representative in Canada. In her first speech, she spoke about Canada's promise and the challenges facing all generations.
2: It is through our differences and our fundamental right to express them that we will nourish critical thinking, creativity, and innovation. It is through our differences that we will build

0: common future.
1: For more on the Governor General and other top political stories in this week's news, we're joined by Katie O'Malley of iPolitics. Good morning.
2: Good morning.
1: Okay, what do you see as being sort of those top major challenges ahead for the new Governor General?
2: So in a lot of ways, it is the same challenges that kind of face every incoming Governor General, and that is fulfilling the role as vice regal representative.

0: job. And those two, most governor generals kind of figure out a balance between the two and a way to be part of the society and part of debate without venturing into the political, which, as you know, is a huge no-no for any viceregal representative. But I imagine that is, again, it's always going to be a challenge for any governor general. I'm not sure it's going to be, you know, more or less of one for this governor general, but I think it's fair to say that of all the ones we've had in recent kind of years, she has expressed a lot of opinions on a lot of different issues as both a judge, as a prosecutor, as a UN High Commissioner on human rights. She might find it a little more difficult to have her to kind of bite her tongue in terms of her public statements.
1: I've noticed when she was giving her sort of inaugural speech yesterday, she was very transparent and very personable in her examples and very raw. I was surprised by some of the things she said. So I'm interested that you think that this is just par for the course. It'll be curious to see if that changes with time. Given that, what stood out to you about her speech?
0: Yeah, well, actually, just as you said, she really also went out of her way to highlight some of the most high stakes and highly charged debates that are currently kind of playing out at all levels, not just in Canada, but around the world. She noted that extreme polarization is dangerous, but she added, so is extreme consensus, which is not always a viewpoint you hear brought forward in that context. She really spoke at some length about the need to nourish critical thinking skills, to preserve public spaces for debate, and to have those conversations about, you know, differences in who we are, but also differences in opinion, which is, you know, definitely something that has been more and more of a concern, not just in Canada, but around the world. She, of course, gave a shout out to the Charter of Rights and Freedoms, which makes sense. She is a former Supreme Court justice, and obviously, as she explained, believes that it really represents kind of the quintessence of our rule-based society and protection for minority rights. She highlighted both the risks and the benefits of, you know, emerging digital technology, particularly artificial intelligence, and kind of, you know, bringing up the threat of disinformation and misinformation as well. It was a pretty packed speech, honestly, and she did touch on, you're right, probably more specific issues than you generally hear governor generals bring up. However, if you think back to her immediate predecessor, Mary Simon, one of her major issues was, of course, reconciliation. And she spent quite a bit of time talking about that in her installation speech. So definitely gave us some markers on what we might expect from Louise Arbour. And she can continue to talk about all of those things. She just can't be political.
1: Even in our country, there's lots of dynamics. We have separatist movements. I'm now turning to Conservative Party leader Pierre Poilievre. He's starting a campaign across Alberta. This part of his speech was yesterday in Calgary. Have a listen.
2: We should not just tell Albertans how bad it would be to have separation. Let's instead talk about how great it can be if our country is truly united and respectful of Alberta.
1: How do you expect this to go over?
0: You know what? This is just a fascinating exercise on which Pierre Poilievre is embarking, because if you listen to that speech, that part of it, you know, shows it, but it was really throughout. It sounded remarkably like the campaign speech he gave during the last election, as well as the messaging that has been coming from the Conservative leader and his party since that vote, basically outlining what he and his party see as, you know, the bad laws, I think what they call them, that they say discourage development and proper use of resources in Alberta. What's interesting to me is that I'm not sure how he's going to reconcile the sort of Canada is broken, here's all the things that's wrong with the current government, reconcile that argument with the one that says, but Canada is really awesome and you should stay. I mean, he's sort of trying to do it by this idea of kind of painting a picture of a brighter Canada that coincidentally adopts many of the parties of the Conservative Party. However, there's also no election on the horizon. So what might have worked a little bit more in a minority context, where there was genuinely the prospect that Canadians might elect a different government, I don't know how effective that is without that on the table. And then on top of that, within Alberta and within the Conservative movement in Alberta, there is a real split. And there are a fair number of people who vote for the federal Conservatives that are very much supportive of independence. And Pierre Poilievre has to find a way to talk to those people.

0: without antagonizing conservatives on either side of that divide.
1: Thank you so much, Katie.
0: Have a great day. Bye-bye.
1: Katie O'Malley is a journalist who writes for iPolitics, and we reached her in Ottawa. Emma Loop was sitting in Tom's chair. Tom, you got your chair back up there?
2: It was a little low for me.
1: She was playing with, there's nothing like someone using your chair without your knowledge, and then you come back and...
2: Well, Emma is quite a bit taller than me, too, so...
1: That was pretty funny. I thought you were going to fall off.
2: Still trying to get up to the right height. Reaching up for the microphone.
1: Yeah, this is great for our final 30, 10 seconds. All right. Well, obviously coming up next, Tom is going to give us our news and then we'll wrap up today's program. We will be back again tomorrow starting at 6:10. And for updates on all of the news, including the updates that Emma is chasing today, you can get those on our website. You can also get them throughout the news, including on Afternoon Drive this afternoon here on CBC Radio 1 and on CBC News at 6.
2: This is CBC Windsor News. Good morning, I'm Tom Addison. It's 8:30 in the weather forecast. Showers this morning ending near noon, then mainly cloudy skies with a 40% chance of more showers this afternoon. The risk of a thunderstorm today, a high temperature of 29 degrees, though with the Humidex it may feel more like 37. Right now it's 24 degrees under mostly cloudy skies in Windsor. In the news, a ribbon cutting for the long-awaited Gordie Howe Bridge is tentatively set to go ahead this week. That's according to the Canadian Press. A source with knowledge of the plan who's not authorized to speak about it says the event is scheduled for Friday. CBC News has not yet independently verified this, but Windsor's Mayor Drew Dilkin says that this is good news.
3: I imagine it'll probably be a low-key affair and probably not much hype at this particular point in time, but I'm hopeful that if we get to a point in time where we find a pathway forward with a new trade agreement with the United States and Mexico, that it would be the type of event where we'd actually get a ribbon cutting on the middle where the President and the Prime Minister meet in the middle and we celebrate a binational relationship and the trade agreements that we have in place.
2: The Detroit Free Press is reporting that Michigan Governor Gretchen Whitmer and former Governor Rick Snyder are expected to attend. It's still not clear, though, when the bridge will be open to traffic. People at City Hall expected council to discuss Windsor's only women's shelter asking for more money yesterday, with dozens of delegations on that agenda. The ask was for $192,000 annually to add 12 more beds for women, but a slim majority of council voted to pause that debate to get more information. Councillor Joanne Geniac pushed for deferral.
4: I know from experience that we have a plan in terms of moving forward in dealing with these issues. I have not heard that women and children were being left on the street, sleeping on the street, in terms of being able to secure a safe place. So my request to refer back to administration is to get the full picture.
2: Councillor Kieran McKenzie pushed for the funding. The report is expected back at or before Council's July 27th meeting. Also at yesterday's City Council meeting, the city voted to seek heritage designation for the CBC building, which is at Riverside Drive in Crawford in Windsor. A decision the ownership of the property says that they will be appealing. The building is a mid-century modern. It's a current home of the CBC, former home of CKLW Radio and Television. It was built in 1954. Clayland Developments plans to tear it down and build 1,600 housing units. City officials say a heritage designation would give the city greater control in historical elements that would be included in any future development. Sarnia's deputy police chief has been suspended. That's pending the outcome of an ongoing workplace harassment investigation. In a statement, Sarnia's police service board says Ron Hansen's suspension is not a finding of misconduct, but is being done to ensure the integrity of the probe. A civilian member of the force has also been suspended. This comes several weeks after the suspension of Sarnia's police chief, Derek Davis, pending the same investigation. Kelly Ash is the chair of the Sarnia Police Service Board. She says the latest suspensions follow information that came forward during the course of the investigation. As a result, she says that interim chief Mike Federico started in that role yesterday. That's a week ahead of schedule.
5: It's a lot of change, and having two-thirds of our senior command off, we felt the need, and it was recommended from both the Solicitor General's and our lawyer, to bring in Interim Chief Mike Federico, who's very experienced.

0: very well known, very well versed in all of this.
1: The police board says to protect the integrity of the investigation that it can't provide detail about the allegations. With Ontario's education contract talks underway, both sides are expressing optimism about the prospects of avoiding a labor disruption. But given the rocky history, some are wondering how long the goodwill can last. Queen's Park reporter Sean Jeffords spoke to experts for their analysis.
2: I think one of the hallmarks of our time in office has been relative peace with our teachers' unions.
3: Ontario's education minister giving his view on the PC government's record bargaining with the province's teachers' unions. Paul Calandra made the comment last week, striking a tone of optimism as contract talks begin.
2: I want the absolute best for teachers, and I want a fair deal for taxpayers.
3: Brock University professor Larry Savage says the PCs have taken an aggressive stance towards education unions.
4: On the contrary, as government has locked horns with every union in the sector.
3: In 2019, teacher talks escalated from work to rule to rotating strikes. In 2022, the government tried to impose a contract on education workers with the notwithstanding clause. They had to walk that back and repeal the bill when the labor movement and the public pushed back. McMaster University professor Stephanie Ross says the unions are presenting a united front.
5: The unions seem very serious about cooperating with each other.
3: Calandra says he's hopeful deals can be in place by Labor Day. Sean Jeffers, CBC News, Toronto.
1: In the weather forecast, showers this morning should end near noon, then mainly cloudy skies with a 40% chance of showers this afternoon. There is a risk of a thunderstorm today. We're expecting a warm high of 29 degrees. With a Humidex, it could feel closer to 37. Tonight, a few showers end near midnight, then cloudy with a 40% chance of showers, risk of a thunderstorm, an overnight low of 19 degrees. For Wednesday, a mix of sun and cloud, that 40% chance of showers and a risk of a thunderstorm sticks around, a high tomorrow of 31 degrees. With the Humidex, it could feel closer to 41 degrees. Right now it's 24 degrees and mostly cloudy in Windsor and Chatham, 22 and mostly cloudy in Sarnia.
6: Thanks so much, Tom. Tom Addison reading our news this morning. Mike Evans is our associate producer, and Bob Becken is our producer for the show. We'll be back again tomorrow. You can get updates by following us on the CBC News app. Have a great day, everyone. We'll talk to you soon.

0: the drummer for The Roots. He also made a Summer of Love doc and a Sly Stone doc. We'll hear about this new documentary and Questlove as a cultural historian.
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2: 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Coming up in an hour, it's Q.
3: Adam Shankman is a big-time director. He's made movies like The Wedding Planner, A Walk to Remember. His new movie is called Stop That Train, which he calls a stupid comedy in the best way. Adam's going to tell you about that. Plus, he used to produce the Oscars. You have to hear some of his behind-the-scenes stories.
4: This is CBC Windsor News. I'm Tom Addison. At 9 o'clock, it's mostly cloudy and 24 degrees in Windsor. A ribbon cutting for the long-awaited Gordie Howe Bridge is tentatively set to go ahead this week. That's according to the Canadian Press. A source with knowledge of the plan who's not authorized to speak about it publicly said the event is scheduled for Friday. CBC News has not yet independently verified this, but Windsor Mayor Drew Dilkin says that this is good news.
5: I imagine it'll probably be a low-key affair and probably not much hype at this particular point in time, but I'm hopeful that if we get to a point in time where we find a pathway forward with a new trade agreement with the United States and Mexico, that it would be the type of event where we'd actually get a ribbon cutting on the middle where the President and the Prime Minister meet in the middle and we celebrate a binational relationship and the trade agreements that we have in place.
4: The Detroit Free Press is reporting that Michigan Governor Gretchen Whitmer and former Governor Rick Snyder are expected to attend, but it's still not clear when the bridge will be open to traffic. People at City Hall expected council to discuss Windsor's only women's shelter asking for more money yesterday, with dozens of delegations on the agenda. The ask was for $192,000 annually to add 12 more beds for women, but a slim majority of city council voted to pause the debate to get more information. Councillor Joanne Geniac pushed for the deferral.
6: I know from experience that we have a plan in terms of moving forward in dealing with these issues. I have not heard that women and children were being left on the street, sleeping on the street, in terms of being able to secure a safe place. So my request to refer back to administration is to get the full picture.
4: Councillor Kieran McKenzie pushed for the funding. The report is expected back at or before Council's July 27th meeting. Sarnia's deputy police chief has been suspended. That's following pending the outcome of an ongoing workplace harassment investigation. In a statement, Sarnia's police service board says Ron Hansen's suspension is not a finding of misconduct, but is being done to ensure the integrity of the probe. A civilian member of the Sarnia police force has also been suspended. This comes several weeks after the suspension of Sarnia's police chief, Derek Davis, pending the same investigation. Kelly Ash is the chair of the Sarnia Police Service Board. She says the latest suspensions follow information that came forward during the course of the investigation. As a result, she says interim chief Mike Federico started in that role yesterday. That's a week ahead of schedule.
7: It's a lot of change, and having two-thirds of our senior command off, we felt the need, and it was recommended from both the Solicitor General's and our lawyer to bring in Interim Chief Mike Federico, who's very experienced, very well-known, very well-versed in all of this.
4: The police board says to protect the integrity of the investigations that it can't provide much in the way of detail about the allegations. With Ontario's education contracts talks underway, both sides are expressing optimism about the prospects of avoiding a labor disruption. But given the rocky history, some are wondering how long the goodwill can last. Queen's Park reporter Sean Jeffords spoke to experts for their analysis.
8: I think one of the hallmarks of our time in office has been relative peace with our teachers' unions.
9: Ontario's education minister giving his view on the PC government's record bargaining with the province's teachers' unions. Paul Calandra made the comment last week, striking a tone of optimism as contract talks begin.
8: I want the absolute best for teachers, and I want a fair deal for taxpayers.
9: Brock University professor Larry Savage says the PCs have taken an aggressive stance towards education unions.
10: On the contrary, as government has locked horns with every union in the sector.
9: In 2019, teacher talks escalated from work to rule to rotating strikes. In 2022, the government tried to impose a contract.

0: when you're wearing those clips from BC, I think we're alluding to.
1: What's the context that we're missing through the app?
0: Context in general. I mean, so you open a weather app and, you know, when it comes to weather, you know, our brains, at least in my opinion, are looking for, you know, pretty well like a yes or no answer. Can I wear shorts?

0: Now, local news and weather from CBC Windsor. I'm Tom Addison. A ribbon cutting for the long-awaited Gordie Howe Bridge is tentatively set to go ahead this week. That's according to the Canadian Press. A source with knowledge of the plan who's not authorized to speak about it publicly says the event is scheduled for Friday. CBC News has not independently verified the ribbon cutting, but Windsor's Mayor Drew Dilkin says that this is good news.
1: I imagine it'll probably be a low-key affair and probably not much hype at this particular point in time, but I'm hopeful that if we get to a point in time where we find a pathway forward with a new trade agreement with the United States and Mexico, that it would be the type of event where we'd actually get a ribbon cutting on the middle, where the President and the Prime Minister meet in the middle and we celebrate a binational relationship and the trade agreements that we have in place.
0: It's not clear yet when the bridge will be open to traffic. At yesterday's Windsor City Council meeting, the city voted to seek heritage designation for the CBC building at Riverside Drive and Crawford Avenue in Windsor, a decision the ownership of the property says they will be appealing. The mid-century modern building is the current home of the CBC and former home of CKLW. It was built in 1954. Clayland Developments plans to tear it down and build 1,600 housing units. In the weather forecast, showers this morning and at near noon, then mainly cloudy skies with a 40% chance of showers this afternoon, risk of a thunderstorm, a high today of 29 degrees.
2: Hello again, I'm Matt Galloway, and you're listening to The Current. Here's a question for you. 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Do you pick up your phone and you type in an artist's name and push play? Or more likely, perhaps, you are opening Spotify and clicking on a playlist. According to Music Canada, 15 million Canadians subscribe to a music streaming service, playing on average 3 billion songs per week. And those habits are changing the way we are experiencing music. Rolly Pemberton is a writer and artist known as the Canadian rapper Cadence Weapon, award-winning artist. His new book is called Ways of Listening, and it looks at how our relationship to music has shifted as our listening moves online. He's with me in studio to talk more about that. Rolly, good morning.
3: Thanks for having me.
2: Thanks for being here. I want to talk about your own relationship with music. You say that in the book, what, hearing is the most evocative of the senses to you? How would you describe what your relationship to music is and why hearing, more than smell and taste and touch, is the thing that like kind of defines you?
3: I grew up in a library of music. You know, my father was a DJ, CJSR in Edmonton, and he had a show called The Black Experience in Sound for over 20 years. And, you know, sound was always around in my house. My mom was playing piano. It's just very evocative to me, and it brings me right back. The songs my dad used to play on his radio show, they're forever etched into my mind as, you know, part of a particular time in my life. Mm. And I just find it to be... I can see the colors of the sound, mm-hmm. You know?
2: You're also somebody, I mean, maybe you inherited this from your father. You call yourself a human recommendation machine.
3: Yeah. Yeah. I'm
2: What does that mean?
3: Human recommendation engine. You know, I never needed algorithmic recommendations. I've always been the person that people get recommendations from. You know, I worked at HMV at West Edmonton Mall. And even when I was putting out music, people would stop me on the street and they'd be like, hey, you're the guy who told me about this CD at HMV.
2: The way that we are able to access music is so different now because these streaming services allow you access to almost everything. What was the promise, as you understood it, what was the promise of the streaming services when they launched?
3: Well, the idea is we're going to make music more accessible to people and you're going to be able to listen to everything ever made, which is not true. It's around 100 million songs, give or take. And at any given moment, licenses are being taken out.
2: Things disappear.
3: Your favorite album is gone the next day. And it's just the subscription is different from having a record collection.
2: But the promise was that record collection would exist in the sky, right? That this was the biggest record collection in the world.
3: Yeah, exactly. And it would sound just as good and it would be just accessible.
2: How has our way that we listen to music and the way that we connect with music changed in the era of those streaming services?
3: I think it's become a lot less intentional. I feel like we treat listening to music the same way we think of ordering food, like Uber Eats. It's this

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4: Adam Shankman is a big-time director. He's made movies like The Wedding Planner, A Walk to Remember. His new movie is called Stop That Train, which he calls a stupid comedy in the best way. Adam's going to tell you about that. Plus, he used to produce the Oscars. You have to hear some of his behind-the-scenes stories.

0: CBC News, The World This Hour. I'm Pep Philpott. U.S. President Donald Trump is yet again suggesting an Iranian peace deal is imminent. This comes as the fragile ceasefire appears to be holding despite being tested yesterday. Trump's comments come less than a day after Israel and Iran exchanged fire. Crystal Gomansing has more.
1: We have ongoing negotiations in Iran and with Iran that hasn't stopped, and we could have at least an idea by 1 or 2 days from now.
2: The timeline given by President Donald Trump is unlikely, says David Satterfield, an American diplomat who served in Trump's first administration.
3: The president was frustrated prior to the last 24, 48 hours.
2: Iran, he says, has been and is willing to absorb more pain than the U.S. or the global economy, and is using Lebanon to get more concessions out of the U.S.
3: It is a very bad development that Lebanon has now become a tool in Iran's hand.
2: Iran's top negotiator, Mohammad Bakr Khalibaf, said on Monday Iran's goal is to achieve lasting security. It's not, he said, looking to normalize relations with the United States. Crystal Gomansing, CBC News, Jerusalem.
0: Kenyan police and protesters are again clashing over a U.S. Ebola quarantine center. There are reports one person has been shot dead. Demonstrators took to the streets of Nanyuki in central Kenya. That's where the U.S. wants to build the 50-bed facility for Americans who may have been exposed to the deadly virus. The move has angered many who say the U.S. is treating Kenya as a dumping ground.
4: We won't accept our motherland to be defiled by previous diseases. So we are rejecting Ebola, and we are saying the Americans are going to take their Ebola and go back to their country.
0: A Kenyan court has temporarily suspended the plan, but residents of Nanyuki say construction is going ahead anyway. Last week, two people were killed during clashes with police. The World Health Organization now says more than 100 people have died in the outbreak in the Democratic Republic of Congo. Meanwhile, public health officials in British Columbia say the Canadian who became ill with hantavirus while on board a Dutch cruise ship has now recovered. Authorities say three other Canadians who have been isolating since last month are being monitored in their 42-day quarantine, and they're not showing any symptoms. The April outbreak on board the ship infected 13 people. Three of them died. CBC's Fifth Estate has uncovered new information about a shooting that happened in Surrey, BC last month. The victim is alleged to be a high-level member of the Bishnoi gang in Canada. Fifth Estate co-host Stephen D'Souza has details.
5: Police haven't released the identity of the man shot and killed, but the Fifth Estate learned his name is Gurvikramjeet Singh Waring. He was also known as Satvir Singh Waring, or Sam Canada. A rival Indian gangster reportedly claimed responsibility for the killing in a social media post. He said Sam was the main handler for the Bishnoi gang in Canada and involved in cricket match fixing. Independent journalist Ritesh Lakshi says Bishnoi, a designated terrorist entity in Canada, is fighting against a breakaway faction.
6: I believe Sam Canada is also a part of that ongoing series of violent events targeting each other.
5: One of Sam's aliases also reportedly appeared on an Indian government list of gangsters hiding in Canada, but federal agencies wouldn't comment if he was on their radar. Stephen D'Souza, CBC News, Toronto.
0: Carmaker Stellantis is recalling more than 1.3 million Jeep SUVs and trucks worldwide. It's because of fire concerns linked to the vehicle's power steering. The recall includes Jeep Wrangler and Gladiator truck models from 2021 to 2025. About 106,000 of those were sold in Canada. That's your World This Hour. I'm Pep Philpott.
7: Now the weather for Windsor, Essex, Chatham, Kent, and Sarnia Lambton. Showers this morning and near noon, then mainly cloudy skies with a 40% chance of showers this afternoon. There is a risk of a thunderstorm today. We're expecting a high of 29. With the humidex, it could feel more like 37. Tonight, a few showers end near midnight, then cloudy skies with a 40% chance of showers. Risk of a thunderstorm overnight, a low of 19 degrees. A mix of sun and cloud on Wednesday, a 40% chance of showers. Risk of a thunderstorm and a high of 31.

0: creative voice. He sang and danced. He had a whole community and family of loving friends. He was a part of making hundreds of movies and TV shows and plays, and all because he jumped off the scariest cliff of all and became his true self out loud and out in the open. He came out and he said, I'm me and I'm worth living and I'm worth loving. I find it interesting that you post every year, and I would love for you to talk to me about that, what we just heard.
1: Well, that makes me super emotional.

0: across the border and for commerce.
1: The bridge's future was in question after U.S. President Donald Trump erupted on social media back in February, posting a series of falsehoods about the bridge and saying that he wouldn't allow it to open until the United States is fully compensated for everything we have given them. In the weather forecast, showers this morning should end near noon, then mainly cloudy skies with a 40% chance of showers this afternoon. There is a risk of a thunderstorm today. We're expecting a high today of 29 degrees, though with the humidex, it could feel more like 37. A few showers overnight end near midnight, then cloudy skies with a 40% chance of showers, risk of a thunderstorm, an overnight low of 19. A mix of sun and cloud on Wednesday, a 40% chance of showers and a high of 31.
2: Listening to Q. Sometimes it's helpful to think about the people who did the work so you can do your work, you know? Like the other day, this is a true story. I was getting a cab to work, and the fellow was telling me that he's a cab driver, he's from Ethiopia, and he told me the whole story of like how the first Ethiopian cab drivers in Toronto and how they sort of paved the way for him. But it could be anybody. It could be the teacher you had who inspired you to be a teacher. I mean, in the arts, that trailblazer thing is so important. And Divine Brown is someone who's done that for a lot of artists in Canada. If you don't know Divine, her song Old School Love was a gold-selling Canadian soul and R&B hit. Her album, The Love Chronicles, won her a Juno in 2009. But yeah, she's been inspiring artists, not just as a musician, but also in the theater world. And the question is, who paved the way for Divine? Divine is someone who likes to give those people their flowers. She's done stage shows in honor of Sarah Vaughan, Ella Fitzgerald, Billie Holiday. She did classic albums live for Aretha Franklin. But now she's shining a light on someone who is also a massive influence on anyone in soul and R&B and hip hop, but someone whose name you might not know as well. Take a listen.

That is September by Earth, Wind, and Fire. That song has been a party staple at probably every wedding you've been to, possibly every party you've been to. There's a brand new documentary about Earth, Wind, and Fire. It is directed by Oscar-winning filmmaker and iconic drummer Questlove. I'm El Amin Abdul Mahmoud. This is Commotion, here to talk about this brand

0: Now, local news and weather from CBC Windsor. I'm Tom Addison. Prime Minister Mark Carney confirmed this morning that the Gordie Howe International Bridge will open at the end of the week. Speaking briefly to reporters on his way into a cabinet meeting on Parliament Hill, Carney said the planned opening of the multi-billion dollar bridge paid for entirely by Canadian taxpayers is positive news.
1: It's positive news. Obviously, the bridge will be open at the end of the week, and a symbol, but also a fact of cooperation between our countries. Great for Canadians going across the border, Americans coming across the border, and for commerce.
0: The bridge's future was in question after U.S. President Donald Trump erupted on social media back in February, posting a series of falsehoods about the bridge and saying that he wouldn't allow it to open until the United States is fully compensated for everything we have given them. In the weather forecast, showers this morning should end near noon, then mainly cloudy skies with a 40% chance of showers this afternoon. There is a risk of a thunderstorm today. We're expecting a high today of 29 degrees, though with a humidex, it could feel more like 37. A few showers overnight end near midnight, then cloudy skies with a 40% chance of showers.

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7: This is CBC Windsor News. I'm Tom Addison. At 12 o'clock, there's light rain falling in Windsor. It's 27 degrees. A ribbon cutting for the long-awaited Gordie Howe Bridge is set to go ahead this week. With more, here's CBC Windsor's Emma Loop.
8: It's an announcement years in the making for Windsor and Essex County, the transportation industry, and Canada. The Prime Minister on Tuesday telling reporters that the long-delayed Gordie Howe Bridge will open at the end of the week. Mark Carney called the opening of the $6.4 billion span connecting Windsor and Detroit a symbol of cooperation between Canada and the U.S. President Donald Trump threatened earlier this year to block the bridge's opening if Canada, which paid for the project in full, didn't provide certain concessions. Carney on Tuesday didn't comment on any background negotiations, but said the new border crossing will be great for commerce and everyday travelers. He also thanked those who helped build it on both sides of the border. American media reported Monday that a ribbon cutting will happen Friday, with traffic expected to start flowing next week. CBC has not yet confirmed those details, but former local MP Brian Massey, who was heavily involved in the bridge project, said he has heard the same. Emma Loop, CBC News, Windsor.
9: I'm just making sure that we're sending the message to policymakers, business leaders, regarding building Fortress North America.
7: That's Premier Doug Ford speaking to reporters in Washington. Ford is on a day two of a trip to talk trade with U.S. officials. CBC's Megan Fitzpatrick has the latest.
10: He was asked by one of the reporters, what are you doing here, essentially? What is your role? Because, of course, it is up to the federal government to be negotiating with the U.S. side when it comes to the free trade agreement between Canada, the U.S., and Mexico. There are, that July 1st deadline coming up when the three countries essentially have to decide how to proceed with that deal. And Doug Ford says he's there to promote the importance of CUSMA. Today, he's relaunching this strategy that he's been talking about for a while. He used to call it Fortress AMCAN, for Fortress America and Canada. He's now relaunching it, rebranding it as Fortress North America. And he was holding up the document there in his hand. He's now including Mexico in talking about the importance of fair and free trade, he says, between the three countries. So that's the message, essentially, he's pushing while he's having these meetings.
7: That's CBC's Megan Fitzpatrick reporting. Ford says he's met with Senator Cramer today. A detailed account of who the premier is meeting has not been released. In Windsor, people at City Hall expected council to discuss Windsor's only women's shelter, asking for more money yesterday, with dozens of delegations on the agenda. The ask was for $192,000 annually to add 12 more beds for women at the Welcome Center shelter. But a slim majority of council voted to pause the debate to get more information. This comes as Lady Lafayette with the Welcome Center shelter says they had to turn away women over the weekend. But Windsor Mayor Drew Dilkins says there are other shelter spaces available.
11: What we've heard from women is that they'll sleep in their cars, they will continue to couch surf, they'll stay in unsafe situations, and then they call us every day.
12: If there is a turnaway, if the welcome shelter happens to be full, it doesn't mean there's not space for women and or other folks at other shelters.
7: A report is expected back at or before Council's July 27th meeting. A new app is designed to help people recovering from addictions has been launched. Sober Circle is a social networking app for sobriety. It was designed by Windsor's Ben Moradi. He's a student at the University of Windsor.
5: You know how you get notifications on Facebook? I get a notification for a different kind of birthday. So like when somebody hits their milestone, I get a notification. I click it. It shows me in my circle of friends, my sober circle of friends, that they've hit their recovery milestone. It shares their sobriety tracker.
7: Moradi says that having a social community is important for people in recovery. The town of Essex is taking steps to attract more butterflies. They're converting 2 acres of mowed grass at the Harrow Soccer Complex into a butterfly meadow. The work is being done with the help of the Essex Region Conservation Authority. Kate Arthur is a restoration biologist with IRCA. She says they've cleared the land and planted seeds of native species.
13: Right now it's bare dirt, but when it does become that tall native meadow with grasses and flowers, it's important for ground nesting birds, including species at risk like bobolink and meadowlark. Eastern fox snake likes meadow hemp. It's beneficial for a lot of different wildlife, but most certainly I'm sure people will enjoy seeing all the different butterflies.
7: Arthur says the restoration of the native plants will also benefit the soil and irrigation in the area. At yesterday's Windsor City Council meeting, the city voted to seek heritage designation for the CBC building at Riverside Drive and Crawford. Now, that's a decision the ownership of the property says they will be appealing. The mid-century modern building is the current home of the CBC and former home of CKLW TV and radio. It was built in 1954. Clayland Developments plans to tear it down and build 1,600 housing units. In the weather forecast, mainly cloudy skies this afternoon. There's a 40% chance of showers, a risk of a thunderstorm as well. We're expecting a high today of 29 degrees. Could feel more like 37 with the Humidex.

sort of acutely felt is there's a tendency in the industry to push for like hyperscale data centers, centers that have the energy impacts the size of a small city, right? And so when one of those facilities pops up in your neighborhood,

This is a CBC News update. Good afternoon. I'm Alessio Donini. Prime Minister Mark Carney is confirming that the new Gordie Howe International Bridge, poised to connect Windsor and Detroit, will open at the end of the week. That's despite threats from U.S. President Donald Trump earlier this year to block that opening. Speaking on Parliament Hill, Carney says the bridge is a symbol of cooperation between Canada and the U.S., but the multi-billion dollar bridge was entirely paid for by Canadian taxpayers. And it's day two today of a second-degree murder trial in St. Thomas. David Norman Yates is charged in the killing of his girlfriend, 22-year-old Caitlin Jennings, in a West London house almost 3 years ago. Day one included the playing of a dramatic 911 tape and an attempt by the accused to plead to a lesser charge. That trial is expected to last several weeks. More news coming up at the top of the clock on CBC Radio 1. Now the weather forecast for southwestern Ontario. We are expecting a mix of sun and cloud today with highs between 27 and 29, showers and a chance of thunderstorms and Humidex values in the high 30s. Tonight, a bit of a cool down, a low of 19 degrees, mostly cloudy, showers and possible thunderstorms across the region. And tomorrow, highs near 30, Humidex values nearing 40 with showers and possible thunderstorms.

0: This is a CBC News update. Good afternoon. I'm Alessio Donini. Prime Minister Mark Carney is confirming that the new Gordie Howe International Bridge, poised to connect Windsor and Detroit, will open at the end of the week. That's despite threats from U.S. President Donald Trump earlier this year to block that opening. Speaking on Parliament Hill, Carney says the bridge is a symbol of cooperation between Canada and the U.S., but the multi-billion dollar bridge was entirely paid for by Canadian taxpayers. And it's day two today of a second-degree murder trial in St. Thomas. David Norman Yates is charged in the killing of his girlfriend, 22-year-old Caitlin Jennings, in a West London house almost 3 years ago. Day one included the playing of a dramatic 911 tape and an attempt by the accused to plead to a lesser charge. That trial is expected to last several weeks. More news coming up at the top of the clock on CBC Radio 1. Now the weather forecast for southwestern Ontario. We are expecting a mix of sun and cloud today with highs between 27 and 29, showers and a chance of thunderstorms and Humidex values in the high 30s. Tonight, a bit of a cool down, a low of 19 degrees, mostly cloudy, showers and possible thunderstorms across the region. And tomorrow, highs near 30, Humidex values nearing 40 with showers and possible thunderstorms.
1: Welcome back to Unreserved. Today, guided by our ancestors, we are taking a careful look at the night sky. The stars have always been a part of Haudenosaunee life. They are the basis of their creation story, guide planting cycles, and determine when certain longhouse ceremonies occur. Haudenosaunee people still use constellations and moon cycles in their daily lives. Oneida Knowledge Keeper Samantha Dockstader is sharing those teachings with a wider audience. It's part of a vast universe she packs into her tiny portable planetarium. Let's head into that dome now and hear how Samantha shares her love of the stars and their ancient stories with the people she meets on her travels.
2: Sagoli, Swagwe, hello everyone. Yay, Jistokwanun, Niyonget. My Oneida name means she takes care of the stars. My English name is Samantha Dockstader.

0: The Saskatoon Open Door Society has a men's and a women's group that brings together newcomers and teaches them about gardening on the prairies. And in the process, they grow friendships and they share knowledge of what being Canadian means to them. Rishad Bismala is a family support worker with the society, and he oversees the men's gardening program. Scott Larson of CBC Saskatoon joined him and the gardening group for their first meeting of the season. Of course, in the garden.
1: The entire purpose, if I can say it in one word, it's helping and supporting newcomer

0: This is a CBC News update. Good afternoon. I'm Alessio Donini. Prime Minister Mark Carney is confirming that the new Gordie Howe International Bridge, poised to connect Windsor and Detroit, will open at the end of the week. That's despite threats from U.S. President Donald Trump earlier this year to block that opening. Speaking on Parliament Hill, Carney says the bridge is a symbol of cooperation between Canada and the U.S., but the multi-billion dollar bridge was entirely paid for by Canadian taxpayers. And it's day two today of a second-degree murder trial in St. Thomas. David Norman Yates is charged in the killing of his girlfriend, 22-year-old Caitlin Jennings, in a West London house almost 3 years ago. Day one included the playing of a dramatic 911 tape and an attempt by the accused to plead to a lesser charge. That trial is expected to last several weeks. More news coming up at the top of the clock on CBC Radio 1. Now the weather forecast for southwestern Ontario. We are expecting a mix of sun and cloud today with highs between 27 and 29, showers and a chance of thunderstorms and Humidex values in the high 30s. Tonight, a bit of a cool down, a low of 19 degrees, mostly cloudy, showers and possible thunderstorms across the region. And tomorrow, highs near 30, Humidex values nearing 40 with showers and possible thunderstorms.
1: Welcome back to The Story From Here. I'm Gloria Makarenko in Vancouver. I hope you're enjoying today's program. Coming up, the fairy godmother of prom dresses. But first, Quinn Strang of Moncton, a two-time cancer survivor, is doing something wild this spring. The 20-year-old is hitchhiking across the country to raise money for the Terry Fox Foundation and the IWK in Halifax. That's a pediatric and maternal hospital. Quinn started in St. John's, Newfoundland, and he is following Terry Fox's route as he heads west. CBC's Hannah Rutterham caught up with him in Fredericton, New Brunswick.
2: Basically, this all starts off with my uncle. He graduated from St. FX back in his day. He was planting trees out in northern BC, and he figured he'd hitch his way home. He told me the story, and he kind of got it in my head. He's kind of an idiot, and so am I. So I was going to do it anyways. I started to tell my buddies about my plans, and then they were quite shocked. So I figured if this is going to get attention, I might as well fundraise. So that's when I started looking more into Terry Fox, and everybody knows who he is, but I find that not many people really know the details. So I kind of read up as much as I could. And I figured I'd follow his route all the way through and try to get back. I was going to go from just New Brunswick, where I live, all the way throughout. But then I realized that Terry Fox started in St. John's. So I was like, you know what, if I'm going to do this route, I might as well raise some money for the Terry Fox Foundation. And, you know, I had cancer myself. So anything that can help find a cure and contribute to kids that are going through it right now.
3: What has it been like so far? You've made it already through three provinces.
2: It has been fantastic. I've met some of the most amazing people on my journey. There's high highs and low lows. I've been waiting. My longest wait's probably about 3 hours in the cold with my thumb up, you know. Many people aren't keen on picking up hitchhikers these days, which makes sense.

0: This is a CBC News update. Good afternoon. I'm Alessio Donini. Prime Minister Mark Carney is confirming that the new Gordie Howe International Bridge, poised to connect Windsor and Detroit, will open at the end of the week. That's despite threats from U.S. President Donald Trump earlier this year to block that opening. Speaking on Parliament Hill, Carney says the bridge is a symbol of cooperation between Canada and the U.S., but the multi-billion dollar bridge was entirely paid for by Canadian taxpayers. And it's day two today of a second-degree murder trial in St. Thomas. David Norman Yates is charged in the killing of his girlfriend, 22-year-old Caitlin Jennings, in a West London house almost 3 years ago. Day one included the playing of a dramatic 911 tape and an attempt by the accused to plead to a lesser charge. That trial is expected to last several weeks. More news coming up at the top of the clock on CBC Radio 1. Now the weather forecast for southwestern Ontario. We are expecting a mix of sun and cloud today with highs between 27 and 29, showers and a chance of thunderstorms and Humidex values in the high 30s. Tonight, a bit of a cool down, a low of 19 degrees, mostly cloudy, showers and possible thunderstorms across the region. And tomorrow, highs near 30, Humidex values nearing 40 with showers and possible thunderstorms.
1: You're listening to Frequencies on the CBC. Today's show is all about soccer, football, the beautiful game, and of course, the World Cup. Soul of Zoo sees a clear connection between football and music. The French musician from Montreal says they bring people together no matter where they're from, and for just a moment, they connect with each other and share the same energy and the same emotion. He says, "This is exactly the spirit I wanted to capture on my album. We all connect naturally through music, beyond culture, language, or borders." Soul of Zoo's debut album is aptly titled Connection, and some of the guests include Jelly Tapper, Kora Master Zal Sissoko, and the Moroccan singer Walid Ben Salim. From the album, this is Savannah.

Township Memories by Lorraine Klassen. She's originally from South Africa and calls Canada home. Football was huge in South Africa's townships during apartheid. The game gave those communities a sense of identity and pride. Soweto, which is the country's largest township, became synonymous with football.

0: and the Artemis 4 mission that will follow ours.
1: The launch of Artemis 3 is expected late next year. It will be a precursor mission to a moon landing for Artemis 4, which NASA hopes will take place as soon as 2028. And that is your World This Hour. For CBC News, I'm Martina Fitzgerald.

0: Hi there. Good afternoon. I'm Matt Allen, and you're listening to Afternoon Drive here in southwestern Ontario. Well, it's Convocation Week, and on this week's edition of Hidden Histories, we're going to take a look back at the history of the graduation ceremony here in London. But first, Chinese President Xi Jinping just wrapped up his first visit to North Korea in 7 years. We're going to hear from an expert why he visited and where relations stand between the two countries. And we have Matt Trefthick on the line with a look at our headlines. Matt?
1: Matt, Prime Minister Mark Carney says the Gordie Howe International Bridge will open at the end of the week with traffic set to cross later this month. And the province says it's investing $1.9 million into Indigenous healthcare in southwestern Ontario.
0: All right. Thank you very much for that, Matt. We're joined now by Mike Hargraves with a look at the weather. Mike?
2: Thanks so much, Matt. Right now we see temperatures around 26 degrees. We've got a mix of sun and clouds, some thunderstorms in our listening area as well in Windsor and in London. I believe we've got some light rain and or thunderstorm conditions at this time. That's to go along with the yellow heat warning that we're also seeing across the listening area at this time.
0: All right, we'll have more on that throughout the show. Thank you very much for that, Mike. The time is 5 minutes past 4 o'clock on your afternoon drive. 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
0: Well, Chinese President Xi Jinping has just wrapped up his first visit to North Korea in 7 years. Some experts say the trip was prompted by a desire to reassert influence over the country as North Korea expands its nuclear program and deepens its relationship with Russia. Here to explain more is Colin Robertson. He's a former Canadian diplomat and fellow at the Canadian Global Affairs Institute. Good afternoon.
4: Good to be with you, Matt.
0: How is China viewing North Korea's relationship with Russia?
4: I think with some alarm and concern, the Chinese look at North Korea as their client state. Remember, if we're talking about dictatorships, it's different than democracies with allies where trust is implicit. But with dictatorships, that's not how it works. There's the top dog and there's the rest. And China sees itself as very much the top dog, particularly in the case of North Korea, because North Korea wouldn't exist without a Chinese force that went to war on behalf of North Korea back in the 1950s. Canada was part of the UN peace force on the other side. It was when the Chinese armies under Mao Zedong that came in that resulted in the armistice that endures to this day. So technically, there's still a state of war between North and South Korea. And there's a UN peace force, as well as a lot of American troops in South Korea. And the UN peace force right now is led by Canadian. And Canadians participate in both warship and aerial oversight on behalf of a series of sanctions that the UN has imposed on North Korea to try and prevent it from improving its nuclear capacity, which it has. That's the great concern, is that the Chinese, the North Koreans now have both not only bombs, probably about 60 of them, but they've improved their missile delivery capacity such that they can now reach North America.
0: Yeah, there's lots of moving parts there, and the dynamic between China, Russia, with North Korea literally in the middle is a very interesting one. Could you talk a little bit about why the president is so eager to demonstrate that China is still North Korea's senior as North Korea kind of courts Russian favor?
4: Sure. Well, Matt, we're into geopolitics now, and China is trying to through both major investments in their own military and through their trade, their Belt and Road initiatives, and the fact that they are now, I think their merchandise trade surplus this year is something like $1 trillion. So they've been very successful, and they're trying to demonstrate to the rest of the particularly in the Indo

0: Pacific that this is their backyard, not the Americans' backyard, or for that matter, the Russians. Of course, the relationship with Russia has always been tenuous. Right now, there's an alignment, and certainly China is backing Russia with support in Ukraine, but so is North Korea. North Korea has provided, 12, 14,000 troops, of which 3,000 have now had to return either wounded or dead, and also with a lot of munitions, which are manufactured in North Korea and then provided to the Russians, which are usually in the Ukraine, and opens up another door for them. And I don't think the Chinese are particularly keen to see that.
1: And you mentioned the growing nuclear program in North Korea. I mean, the U.S. is currently gone to war in the Middle East, trying to prevent Iran from getting nuclear weapons. And here is North Korea with their own growing nuclear program. How is that affecting relations between China and the West?
0: Well, in the past, the Chinese, I don't think, were happy to see North Korea develop this, although they probably did with some complicity from some elements in China and probably some elements in Russia. But they don't like the idea of having this rogue neighbor that they are, in a sense, responsible for on their borders with that many bombs because of the dangers that it presents. So that is an element. And as you know, Trump, when he was president the first time around, had a couple of meetings with Kim Jong-un to try and convince him through economic support to denuclearize. But Kim Jong-un isn't going to do that. And so when Trump went and met with Xi in the last month, one of the things they talked about was what's taking place in North Korea. And I think Xi Jinping went there in part because of that visit, although the readout from both the American side said that the Chinese agreed to their denuclearization of North Korea or the Korean Peninsula. But the Chinese readout didn't say that. So I think that she went there and saw what's going on, and I think it would appear that Kim Jong-un made it pretty clear he's not going to denuclearize. He's going to continue to build bombs. And so the Chinese are concerned about that, but at the same time, they want to illustrate to the neighbors that they have a grip on North Korea. And certainly, if you looked at the optics of the visit with the flag waving, it resembled the Trump visit to Beijing with the flags and the kids and everything else.
1: And why should we care here in Canada about any of this?
0: We should care because their missile capacity is now such that they could reach Canada. And I'll never forget when I was posted in Washington, Stephen Harper, as Prime Minister, came down there with George W. Bush. He said, "Do you want to join in missile defense? Because we're concerned about Iran, but we're more concerned about North Korea, which has the capacity now to send a weapon. And they may be firing it, aiming it for Seattle or Los Angeles, but it could just as easily hit Calgary because their weapons are not as effective as ours, as trajectories probably not as good as ours." And at the time, we said no, we didn't want to join ballistic missile defense. But I think now, when the Americans ask us, we would probably say yes. Hmm. Not the Golden Dome, but certainly our over the horizon radar and things will integrate us into that, to a necessary capacity, not for American interests, but for Canadian interests.
1: Yeah. Really interesting stuff, obviously, as you mentioned there, something that could have direct impact on us here in Canada. Colin, thank you so much for your time.
0: Thank you.
1: That was Colin Robertson. He's a former Canadian diplomat and fellow at the Canadian Global Affairs Institute. All right, we're at 13 minutes past 4 o'clock on your afternoon drive. We're going to play some music for you now. This is Jane's Party with Rest of Our Lives.

0: That is some new music from Jane's Party. That is The Rest of Our Lives. Well, if you come downtown in either London or Windsor this week during the day, especially down by Canada Life Place here in London, you'll probably hear that tune and notice a heavy Western University presence. That's because all week, Western and other universities in our region will be holding their convocation ceremonies. For Western, it's their 327th. Here to tell us a bit more about Western's convocation history is our hidden history columnist, Tom Peace. Good afternoon.
1: Hey, good afternoon, Matt.
0: First, can you describe convocation for us? It's a real, it's an event, isn't it?
1: Oh, it is completely an event, and it's one of my favorite moments in the academic year. I've got two. One is the matriculation ceremony, right when that, you know, day one for students, and then their last day, which is today for some students who are convocating this afternoon. But it's a big event. You know, at Western, there are two ceremonies per day, all week long. Over 6,000 students cross the stage, lots of pomp and circumstance. You know, the university has a mace, which maybe a lot of people don't realize. And that's, you know, like a big medieval club that is a symbol of self-government. And of course, that's shared with our legislature and parliament. They also have maces, like many universities. And gonfalons, which are banners held up on a T-bar, just as they're kind of processing in. And the ceremony itself, you know, a lot of people, when you don't have a loved one in graduation ceremonies, you know, find them a drag because you got to get all those thousands of students across the stage. But, you know, that's a key moment. And then there's often a speech by a dignitary or somebody receiving an honorary degree. And, you know, as somebody who spends 4 years with these students for undergrads, but also has gone through graduate school, it's such an important moment in the academic life and in the life of so many people.
0: I love the robes that the professors wear and the hats.
1: Oh yeah.
0: everything gets really extravagant.
1: Yeah, I encourage your listeners come down and check out the convocation, because you're right. You get the robes. It's a real event, and I don't want to diminish it either in that sense. It is such a pivotal moment for our students. You know, I spend like I said, you spend 4 years with these

0: students, and it's really the first moment where they've made conscious choices to be there. So yeah. It's really a critical event in the life of a university.
1: You mentioned, and we mentioned in the intro, that convocation is being held at Canada Life Place. It's only recently started to happen there. And before that, though, as many of our listeners will remember, it happened for me actually on campus at Alumni Hall when I graduated from Western. How significant was this change when it happened?
0: Yeah, well, this is one of the things I hear a lot about as somebody who participates in convocation. You know, tomorrow morning, our grads at Huron will be graduating. I'll be giving out the calling cards at 7:30 in the morning. And a lot of people say, oh, isn't it, you know, it's disappointing that it's down at Canada Life Place, and they remember Alumni Hall, which is such a beautiful venue. But, you know, and we've got to get the history in here. We've been talking a lot about the present. It wasn't always this way. You know, Western's campus wasn't quite downtown, but it was more or less at Richmond and Oxford. And, you know, they held convocations in the early days at places like the YMCA and throughout the downtown. So it's not the first time it's downtown. It's also not the first time it was held in the stadium. So for the 1930s, 40s, and 50s, convocation was held at the J.W. Little Memorial Stadium some listeners will probably remember, which is just behind Alumni Hall, actually. And it was outdoors, which is another thing. Mm-hmm. I think convocation planners, the one thing they are very clear about is they don't want to hold convocation outdoors because of the weather, the risk of bad weather. But it basically moved to the stadium because in 1932, actually, Convocation Hall, which is now known as Conran Hall in University College, got too big for the convocation. And Western Archives actually has a really interesting 10-minute silent video that they posted on their Facebook group from that 1932 ceremony. And I wanted to use it in this segment, but of course, like so many films at that time period, it's silent. So it's not really video for radio.
1: Bring us back now in terms of the history, because we're in 2026. You described all of the different evolutions and places. When was Western's first convocation, and how did that go?
0: Yeah, so the first convocation was small. It was held at the end of April, beginning of May in 1883. And I'm a little hesitant on the date because the same book, it's a really big book on Western's history, in two different places has May 5th and April 27th. So it was on one of those dates. There were only two graduates. Robert Sutherland graduated with an arts degree and William Roach with a medicine degree. Mm. They both went on to become prominent federal politicians, among other things. And both... Western started in 1881. So, you know, if you do the math, they didn't do a full degree there. They actually started at the University of Toronto and came to Western, which is why their class was so small. And Roach, incidentally, plays another important role in the convocation history at Western. He was the university chancellor when Convocation Hall opened up in 1924. Mm. So he occupies this dual position in Western's convocation history.
1: Good reminder that Western wasn't always as big as it is now.
0: No, exactly. Although it got bigger and bigger, and that's part of the story about why we need to find new venues.
1: And diversifying itself in terms of the programs it offered and the degrees that it offered. How did that evolve over time?
0: Yeah, so law and medicine are there right at the beginning. Arts obviously is there. Business becomes part of the arts curriculum in the 1920s and gradually comes online. The first doctorate in medicine was awarded in June of 1949. Engineering in 1958. And also in 1958, I'll give a little shout out to my workplace, Huron University College. It got a new provincial charter, which enabled it to award degrees in divinity, which means at Huron, we actually have two spring convocation ceremonies, one just on our own, and then tomorrow's, which is both at Western, and we have a ceremony in the afternoon up at the college.
1: All right. And can you give us some milestones in terms of graduate firsts, like who some of the notables were?
0: Yeah, so this was surprisingly hard to find. So women started enrolling at Western after 1895, and there's really slow uptake, which is one of the reasons Brescia University was created.
1: Right, right, right.
0: But one of the most prominent graduates that I wanted to give a shout out to, and we'll have to fit her in for a hidden history at some point, is a woman named Helen Battle, who graduated in 1924 in that ceremony, the first ceremony at Convocation Hall. But she enrolled at the university at the age of 16. So she was only 20 years old. She also became the first woman to achieve a PhD in marine biology and became one of Western's first women professors. The first Indigenous graduate was Norman Lickers, who went on to become the first Indigenous person called to the bar in Ontario in 1938. And then it was a little bit harder to determine the first Black graduate in Western's history. But Lieutenant Colonel Kenneth Jacobs, who graduated in 1947, was certainly one of the first. And Lewis Milburn, who graduated from the medical school.

0: He's the first black person to graduate from the medical school in 1957. But it actually surprised me at how hard it was to actually pin down these kind of firsts.
1: Yeah.
0: And I'm sure it exists somewhere in the university histories, but it wasn't as easy to find for this week.
1: Very cool. Tom, thanks so much for this.
0: Yeah, you're welcome, Matt.
1: That was Tom Peace. He's our Hidden Histories columnist. He's a history professor at Huron University College.

0: time is 24, approaching 25 minutes past 4 o'clock. You're listening to Afternoon Drive here on CBC Radio 1. Chief Justice Richard Wagner held his annual press conference today. The public address comes as the top court prepares to adjourn for the summer. Wagner told reporters, "It's important Canadians don't take the justice system for granted." Take a listen to what he had to say.
1: At a time when democratic institutions are under pressure in many parts of the world, people are relying on those institutions more than ever. Our visits across Canada last year for the 150th anniversary of the court left me feeling optimistic. At this press conference a year ago, I mentioned that many of the Canadians we met were concerned about the democratic backsliding you are seeing in other parts of the world. But beyond those concerns, I also saw resolve and a strong sense of engagement across the country. Canadians, by and large, are asking the right questions, and they are demonstrating a continued belief in our institutions. And yet, that trust cannot be taken for granted. Here, too, our institutions are under pressure. As in many other jurisdictions around the world, here, too, we have seen attempts to undermine public confidence in the justice system.
0: That was Supreme Court Chief Justice Richard Wagner in Ottawa today. He has been holding annual press conferences since 2018. Well, one big takeaway from the 1995 Quebec referendum has been that in the weeks leading up to the vote, the numbers really started to shift. The separatists started their campaign with 38% support. They ended it with just short of 50% of the vote. And the lesson from that is that campaigns matter. And as Alberta moves towards a vote on separation of its own, the campaigns on both sides, both the Leave side and the Stay side, are shaping up. CBC's Jason Markusoff spoke to front burner host Jamie Poisson about who's most likely to play Captain Canada in the ongoing conversation about separatism in Alberta.
2: When I hear people asking, like, who's going to play Captain Canada, they all kind of look past Nenshi. Part of that might have to do with that he doesn't seem to be very popular. His approval ratings are way below that of Danielle Smith or even Mark Carney or Polyev in Alberta. He hasn't really become this big figure that people thought the former Calgary mayor would. The other challenge is that he appeals to New Democrats, and Alberta New Democrats are already fully, anybody who supports New Democrats, almost none of them support separatism. So he's not going to necessarily appeal to conservatives. And it's the conservative side of Alberta that's split. So there's a sense that you have to have conservatives speak to him. So Jason Kenney is really taking up the Federalist flag, and he's been part of one of these groups called Vote to Stay with some other former federal conservatives. Stephen Harper is an interesting name. There have been reports that he is going to come forth in this in some case, but I feel like to various extents, Kenney and Harper are people who will appeal to those who are persuadable on this issue. If there's any indecision on this, they'll be the ones, or to rally people to make sure that they vote. Because one of the things that Kenney has been worrying about and others have been worrying about is that just there won't be a lot of motivation or enthusiasm on the Stay side to vote, that these are just silly. This is a silly question. We shouldn't even be bothering answer this. But that is kind of how there are all these warnings that that's how Brexit happened. So let's not repeat that. So if people like Harper and Kenney can really motivate people to, on the conservative side, to like come out and vote for Alberta within Canada, that has some potential.
0: That was CBC's Jason Markusoff on Front Burner. You can listen to that full conversation wherever you get your podcasts.

0: All right, the time is 4:29. We're coming up on your regional news here on CBC Radio 1. Let's check in first with Mike Hargraves with a look at our weather. Mike.
1: Thanks so much, Matt. Overnight, we have a risk of thunderstorms and a low temperature of 21 degrees. For tomorrow, a continuation of those risks of thunderstorm and chances of showers throughout the day. And we have a high temperature with the Humidex up near 41 degrees, Matt. So very hot and humid. Ooh.

0: hydrated.
1: Yeah, absolutely. Okay, thank you very much for that, Mike. Coming up after your regional news here on the show, Windsor's Sandwich Town is ready for cross-border traffic. We've been hearing about the opening of the Gordie Howe Bridge. That was confirmed by Mark Carney. He said that it will open on Friday. We're going to hear from the Sandwich Town BIA about that exciting news. So stay tuned for that on Afternoon Drive. The time is 4:30. 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
2: This is CBC News. Southwestern Ontario, your 4:30 regional news. Good afternoon. I'm Matthew Trevithick. A ribbon cutting for the long-awaited Gordie Howe International Bridge is set to be held later this week. With more here, CBC Windsor's Emma Loop.
3: It's an announcement years in the making for Windsor and Essex County, the transportation industry, and Canada. The Prime Minister on Tuesday telling reporters that the long-delayed Gordie Howe Bridge will open at the end of the week. Mark Carney called the opening of the $6.4 billion span connecting Windsor and Detroit a symbol of cooperation between Canada and the U.S. President Donald Trump threatened earlier this year to block the bridge's opening if Canada, which paid for the project in full, didn't provide certain concessions. Carney on Tuesday didn't comment on any background negotiations, but said the new border crossing will be great for commerce and everyday travelers. He also thanked those who helped build it on both sides of the border. American media reported Monday that a ribbon cutting will happen Friday, with traffic expected to start flowing next week. CBC has not yet confirmed those details, but former local MP Brian Massey, who was heavily involved in the bridge project, said he has heard the same. Emma Loop, CBC News, Windsor.
2: It's day two of Premier Doug Ford's trip to Washington. He's pushing a new slogan for unity with the U.S. and Mexico, as well as a renewed trade deal. But his most high-profile expected meeting did not happen. With more, here's Queen's Park reporter Lorenda Redicott.
4: Premier Doug Ford was supposed to meet with the chair of the U.S. Chamber of Commerce, Ross Perot Jr., yesterday, but it never happened.
5: There's a little conflict of scheduling, so we have been jammed meeting everyone.
4: Premier Ford confirmed it, then quickly changed the subject to a renewed CUSMA trade deal.
5: If we get this deal done, both economies are going to boom.
4: He showed off a new booklet, Fortress North America. No longer his old slogan, Fortress AMCAM. Mexico now added, as the premier tries to sell Ontario. He was asked who he met with in the Trump administration.
5: Here?
6: Yeah.
5: No, I didn't meet with anyone.
4: Though he did name a Republican senator and said meetings with three policymakers were still to come. Peter Grafe is a politics professor at McMaster University.
7: He has invited a certain degree of embarrassment in a situation where meetings get canceled and where the trip doesn't necessarily seem to have any high-profile deliverable. It may still be a good trip.
4: Grafe said long-term, establishing relationships can be important to a premier. The NDP called the trip an American photo op, questioning how much it cost. Lorenda Redicott, CBC News, Toronto.
2: The second-degree murder trial of a man accused of killing his 22-year-old girlfriend has entered its second day in a St. Thomas court. David Norman Yates is charged in the death of Caitlin Jennings in July 2023. Jennings was found dead in a home in West London. Today, a notebook that police found at the Kingsway Avenue home was entered into evidence. London Police Detective Constable Christopher Thomas told the court the notebook was found on the dining room table and contained rambling entries, including allegations that Jennings was unfaithful. Another entry reads, quote, "Yes, I did all the horrible marks on Caitlin. I will rot in hell." Photos of the scene were also shown to the judge-only trial, showing large bloodstains in the living room of the home and bloodstained clothing that was found in a washing machine. Yates has pleaded not guilty. St. Thomas police have charged a 46-year-old Elmer man with manslaughter, alleging he supplied the substance that caused a woman's death. Emergency crews were called to a downtown St. Thomas address for an unresponsive woman on May 30th. She was taken to hospital where she was pronounced dead. The substance itself was not identified, but police have also charged the accused with trafficking a Schedule 1 substance. Court documents identify the drug in that charge as fentanyl. The Ontario government is putting more money towards healthcare in the region, specifically for Indigenous communities. Lambton-Kent Middlesex MPP Steve Pinsano announced in London today that the province is investing $1.9 million into Indigenous healthcare. The funds will go to the Southwest Ontario Aboriginal Health Access Centre, also called SOHAC, which offers a blend of primary healthcare services with traditional healing practices.

0: Doug George is the center's senior manager for traditional healing. He says funding spaces like SOHAC helps Indigenous communities access care when they may otherwise be hesitant.
1: The difference also between here and other health services is that we are constantly working on helping people feel safe within the Indigenous Health Access Center, because we understand what they've gone through.
0: The funding is meant to support more than 2,000 people seeking health care. The province says it's part of its larger plan to connect all Ontarians to primary care by 2029. A former Air Canada pilot has been charged in what's being described as a complex fraud and forgery investigation. Police allege 59-year-old Jeffrey Wall used a bogus license to captain hundreds of flights during a lengthy career based out of Toronto's Pearson Airport. They say the alleged fraud went undetected until a routine evaluation at the airport last year turned up anomalies in his documentation. Police allege he used fraudulent documents to misrepresent his qualifications to both the airline and to the aviation regulator. And a 36-year-old St. Thomas man will appear in court next month after he was allegedly caught driving drunk, going nearly three times the posted speed limit in a 50 zone. It happened around 3:45 Saturday morning along Glendon Drive in Kamoka, just outside London. The accused is charged with two operating while impaired counts and one count each of dangerous operation, stunt driving, and failing to surrender insurance. That's your regional news for Southwestern Ontario. The time is 4:36. Matt.
2: Thank you very much for that. That is Matt Trevithick with our regional news of the day. In our second half hour of today's show, we're going to be speaking a bit more about artificial intelligence today. It's often said that it's going to be a game changer for white-collar jobs, you know, office work, computer programming even, but at least one tech giant is betting on a combo of AI and robots to do more hands-on work. Our tech columnist, Takara Small, will join us a little bit later on to explain. Before we get into that, though, we're going to head over to Windsor, and that's where Prime Minister Mark Carney says that the Gordie Howe International Bridge will open at the end of the week. That is despite threats from U.S. President Donald Trump to block the bridge's opening. It's positive news for Windsor's sandwich town, and it means they may see an influx of cross-border travelers as early as Monday. Sandwich Town BIA Chair Stephen Hargreaves joins us with more. Good afternoon.
3: Good afternoon, Matt. How are you doing today?
2: I'm good. So some nervous moments there for a moment when President Trump went to Truth Social and started talking about the future of the bridge opening. When did you first hear about the official opening, and what was your reaction?
3: Well, officially, I haven't heard anything officially about the bridge opening, as I don't think anyone has officially heard. But as far as what I've had in conversation with people, it looks like we're on the doorstep of it, and it's going to be a much less exciting ribbon cutting, even if there is a ribbon, than we initially had expected.
2: How concerned were you that Trump was going to follow through on his threats to block the opening?
3: He's a very difficult character to follow through with, obviously, with everything that strikes his fancy seems to change dramatically day to day. So it's really hard. But in February, when he posted on his social media outlet that he wasn't going to open the bridge, it did strike concern for not just our neighborhood, not just our city, not just our province, but obviously the entire country, whether it's business or leisure travelers crossing the border and hoping for this new bridge to be an opportunity for growth for all of us.
2: Now, of course, I mean, if we're going to talk about timing really quickly here, months ago, obviously having the bridge open up would have been great. But now, how does it opening up this week line up with, you know, some other markers of progress that are being made in the neighborhood?
3: Well, it's kind of a pain, to be completely honest, because we have, even though we're tiny little Windsor down here, we have one of the few big World Cup, Canada's World Cup opening days on Friday the 12th. Mm. And apparently this event is taking place on that same day, which obviously maybe it's two massive opportunities for Canada to be celebrated, one in a big international border crossing, and one in the first time that Canada will ever host a World Cup game in the country. So maybe it's going to be an overwhelming day for coverage from CBC, I'm sure.
2: How prepared is the neighborhood for all the traffic that's going to be coming through Sandwich Center?
3: I think we're prepared. We've been...

0: We felt like we've been prepared for ages because this is not the first time we've been told an opening date or been suggested an opening date. So we've gone through years of streetscaping and beautification processes. We've worked with the Gordie Howe Bridge Community Benefits grants to provide so much for the community, and it does feel like it feels like it's advanced 100 years in about 3 years. So we believe we're ready. We've heard from an organization in Detroit who expects the bridge to open at 12:01 on Monday morning, or like, let's say Sunday night, as we think about it. And want to be the first ones to cycle across the bridge. And they've contacted me and said, where can we go and grab a drink and cheers to being the first to cycle across this international crossing?
1: Nice, nice. Did you give them suggestions? What's in the neighborhood that you're hoping to draw people in for?
0: Oh, we're inundated by amazing food and drink in Sandwich Sound. It's arguably the best. We definitely have the best patios, I'll give you that. But I think we're going to be talking to Dominion House, Rock Bottom, Sandwich Brewing Company, MDs, Hurricanes, Jake's Old Town Tavern. We are very much situated in a good position to libate anybody who wants to come and get a drink. So
1: they're all ready. They're prepared. Patios set up. You know, the
0: I believe so. They're just gonna have to stay open slightly later than they used to. So it's gonna be it's been a stressful years. But yeah, it's been a stressful couple days lately, and it's starting to now sink in that. This whole thing, like I recently we were doing a community cleanup project with the former MP for Windsor West, Brian Massey. So last week we were walking around with a number of volunteers cleaning up any refuse out on the streets of Sandwich Town, and we met up with had a conversation about the fact that we had 15 years ago started to plan the cycle advocacy for having a multi-use trail on this bridge. And that's when we were in totally different worlds than we are now. But it's kind of hilarious that I've had my investment into this bridge in one way or another for at least 15 years.
1: So. Yeah, absolutely. So given all of that, do you intend to cross the bridge as soon as it's open? Or are you going to try and be the first across as well?
0: I probably won't try to be the first across. I think that I'm not quick enough, but I'm definitely not on a bicycle anymore, not at my age. But I will be very happy to finally cross. I've got my breakaway pass already stuck to the car, but I want to do my first cross. I want to go over to the really awesome Delray neighborhood of Detroit, Michigan, and I want to cycle over there, get myself some wonderful Mexican food, and see some of our friends over there. Because as much as we have some issues with some people, especially one particular person in the United States, we have a lot of friends, and we're very much a well-knitted community, and hopefully one day we'll go back to feeling like that on a regular basis.
1: Absolutely. Well, it's been many years coming, and it looks like you're about to see the fruits of all of that effort. It's been a real pleasure to have you on the program, Stephen. Thanks so much.
0: Thanks so much, Matt. Have a great night.
1: That was Stephen Hargreaves. He's chair of the Sandwich Town Business Improvement Association. All right, the time is 4:43. We're about 17 minutes before 5 o'clock on your afternoon drive. I'm going to play some music for you now. This is Jack Antonoff with Entropy.

0: That was Jack Antonov-led band Bleachers featuring Grimes. That was Entropy. Well, all the talk about artificial intelligence can feel a little digital, but the most valuable company in the world, NVIDIA, is betting on something called physical AI. Our tech columnist feels this approach may change the way people think of the future of AI. Takara Small is our columnist, and she joins us now. Hi, Takara.
1: Good afternoon.
0: What exactly is physical AI?
1: Yes, so physical AI is artificial intelligence that you usually encounter in the real world through vehicles, machines, robots, etc. A lot of these machines are used to support or sometimes replace the human jobs that workers will find on warehouses and factories, on-site work. I think one of the interesting things is Amazon produced a report recently and they found that with humanoid AI, which is a term, they would be able to automate up to 30 to 40% of the global labor. So this is definitely going to displace and impact workplaces across the country, specifically those in the blue collar space now or in the very near future.
0: Mm. You know, I went out for sushi a little while ago and they had robots bringing sushi to us. And it was very cool at the time, but you're right. It's replacing human labor at every level. So how is it different from the machines and equipment that most people are familiar with today?
1: Yes. So many people who are in factories or warehouses, they're probably very familiar with seeing what looks like AI advanced machinery. But really what we're seeing and is about to come into play is very different because machines on assembly lines today usually do a lot of repetitive work. And it usually requires some type of human guidance in order to operate. The new era of AI robotics, they usually are adaptable, they can learn from their situations, and they're more flexible. So, you know, this brings massive uncertainty to global economies, not just Canada. Another example of what this could look like is looking at welding, which in Canada, you know, you can make up to $47 an hour. Listeners, please know this is an average, of course, across the country. Mm-hmm. And, you know, 89%, according to Stats Canada, found that they have a pension, insurance, some type of benefit scheme. Well, we're now seeing robotic welders. So they're able to perform the same tasks as a human being, but they don't require the same breaks and benefits. And so you can see why a company, perhaps a larger one, would onboard them instead of a human being. It's only a matter of time.

0: before many people start to encounter them in, you know, quote unquote, the wild and real world.
1: I'm curious, what has allowed this to actually take place? Because AI has existed for a long time. Robots have existed for a long time. The idea that robots could replace us have existed for a long time. But it doesn't seem to be coming into the workplace in the way that it has until very recently.
0: There are a couple of factors. One is technology. You know, we have seen AI progress quite rapidly in the last 5-6 years. Anyone who has, you know, had any interactions with a chatbot or AI-focused platform has likely seen some of those improvements. Other things include the hardware itself, you know, the nuts and bolts of how these robots operate. They oftentimes now have better use of energy and they're better able to ration it so they can work for longer hours without being necessary to be plugged or to relocate back to their adapter in a warehouse. And last but definitely not least is cost. You know, it's much cheaper today to deploy these autonomous robots than it was 10 years ago, which makes it a little bit more enticing for companies, especially ones that want to program and automate and support in very specific high-risk situations.
1: So where are we going to see this have the biggest impacts? What are the industries and the workplaces that are going to feel this the most?
0: It's going to be industries and sectors that have a really high rate of task automation and repetition. Those are usually roles where you see a lot of autonomous robots enter the workforce. But of course, manufacturing overall, healthcare, obviously home services and delivery, depending on where you live in the country, when you order food, it's not a human being who's dropping it off. It's a tiny robot that is, you know, traversing the streets and sidewalks around your community. And then last but definitely not least, factories and warehouses. And again, to use Amazon as an example, they have a robot that was introduced last year. It's called Vulcan, and it was able to match the same speed of its warehouse employees when it comes to work, and didn't need breaks because it could operate up to 20 hours. It's almost a full day without breaks. You can see why Amazon is heavily invested in this space and why this space overall is expected to be worth about $200 billion in the next 10 years.
1: Yeah. So you mentioned factory workers, welders. I think it's going to impact people across the board. And if no job is completely safe from AI, as you mentioned, what are the skills that will be most valuable? What are the jobs that will remain? Like, what should people be focusing on?
0: Yes. I mean, it's a question that I'm asked quite often. And I will say it's one that I think a lot of people in the, you know, quote unquote, blue collar space have avoided engaging with. You know, a lot of people have pivoted to the trades, for example, as a way to avoid some of the displacement that's happening in white collar work. But as you, you know, accurately summarize, there's no place that is going to be free of AI influence. For jobs, I think, you know, work that is valuable and is hardest to automate is always going to be ones that require quick thinking, creative problem solving, being able to react in unpredictable settings. Those are going to be the ones that are likely to see the least amount of disruption in the short term. But yes, the National AI Strategy showcased in its full report from the federal government, they do expect jobs to be created as well. Those jobs are going to likely require some type of AI fluency and understanding, but they'll likely appear as perhaps maintaining and supervising these robots, programming these robots, if necessary, guiding them. That's the reality for a lot of the work we're going to see pop up. And, you know, if I may add, it comes at this really interesting time for the country because, yes, we now have a national AI strategy, but we also launched something called Team Strong, Team Canada Strong Initiative, which is setting aside $2 billion to train young people to find placements in, for example, the trades and apprenticeships. So we are going to spend a lot of money and time training people for the trades, which may be disrupted just like everything else. I really hope this is a conversation we're going to have. And maybe that looks like universal basic income. Maybe that looks like, you know, continuous free training for our entire lives. But as of now, the status quo won't exist forever.
1: We'll see how it all rolls out, how it all develops. It's something that we are going to be experiencing.

0: seeing in real time. Takara, thank you so much.
1: My pleasure.
0: That is Takara Small. She is a technology columnist for CBC. We reached her in Toronto. Well, the federal government is expected to put forward its new online harms legislation as soon as tomorrow. The Global Mail is reporting the bill will include a social media ban for kids 16 and under. A similar ban is already in place in Australia. But why 16 is the age to implement that ban? Well, it turns out that there is some research to back that up. Christopher Deitzel is a researcher at Western University, an expert on kids' online safety. He spoke to CBC's David Common about this question.
2: Based on available research, there's been some scholars who have proposed 16 as an average age that is assumed to be good for teenagers. But there's no longitudinal study. There's no big amount of data or evidence that says 16 is the perfect age that youth should use social media. One of the concerns that we, myself and other colleagues, have about such a proposed ban is that it doesn't actually remove the harms that young people are introduced to. All it means is that now you are 16 in order to access a space where you can have harm. So it does nothing to hold the technology companies accountable. It does nothing to improve their systems, regulate their AI or their algorithms, or provide better services. It just means that the harms now are going to be postponed until you are of a certain age.
3: Is it, in your mind, because you've studied this, just better to do something, even if it's imperfect, rather than continue with the status quo?
2: So what makes myself and my colleagues really happy is that this shows that Canada is taking a stand to say that technology is not safe enough for young people. And so by instituting a ban, it means that the country is willing to do something, and especially since Canada could be potentially the second country in the world to do something like this. It really shows that we're at the forefront of trying to institute change. That said, and we know this from other examples, as soon as a policy is implemented, it's really hard to backtrack or change. So even though this is a simple solution to a complex problem, what myself and other colleagues would like to see is something that actually takes a more comprehensive approach to improve the technology itself, rather than just take an abstinence-based approach where young people can't access these spaces until a certain age.
0: That was Christopher Deitzel. He's one of the leads of the Digitally Informed Youth Project. You heard him there speaking with CBC's David Common. Later on in the program, we're going to be joined by a parliamentary reporter to talk about the new bill. All right, so we're coming up on your national news here on CBC Radio 1. Matt Trevithick is here with a look at the headlines. Matt?
4: Matt, the Gordie Howe International Bridge is set to open on Friday after months of uncertainty and a public threat from U.S. President Donald Trump to block it. Prime Minister Mark Carney says the new Windsor-Detroit crossing is a symbol of the enduring Canada-U.S. relationship, but he didn't say whether Canada offered any concessions to secure the bridge's opening. And St. Thomas police have charged a 46-year-old man with manslaughter, alleging he supplied the substance that caused a woman's death late last month. Officers were called to an unspecified address in downtown St. Thomas on May 30th for a report of an unresponsive woman. The woman, they say, was transported to hospital where she was pronounced dead. The man also faces a count of trafficking a Schedule 1 substance, namely fentanyl.
0: All right, thank you very much for that, Matt. That's Matt Trevithick with our news headlines. Coming up after your national news here on CBC Radio 1, as we just mentioned, CBC has confirmed federal legislation relating to young people and social media could be announced as soon as tomorrow. We're going to hear what is going to be involved in that. Also, we're going to find out how much influence premiers have over trade talks. Our next guest will discuss Premier Doug Ford's trip to the Washington, D.C. area and whether or not more provincial leaders should follow his lead down south as it comes to the trade war. We're going to have those conversations after your national news.

0: 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You cut them out of a cereal box. Or pulled them from the center of a magazine.
1: Super spectacular day.
0: And sometimes they arrived in the mail.
2: Hello, this is John speaking. We're all very happy to be able to talk to you like this on this little bit of plastic.
0: Terry O'Reilly drops the needle on Flexi Discs on Under the Influence, Thursday morning at 11:30, 3:30 p.m. in Newfoundland, and on demand on CBC Listen.

0: Drive here in southwestern Ontario. Coming up, we're going to get some more details about the federal government's online safety legislation, which is starting to emerge. But first, the CUSMA review deadline is 3 weeks away, and Ontario Premier Doug Ford is in Washington, D.C. We'll discuss how much influence his provinces actually have in free trade negotiations. And we have Matt Trevithick in our studio with a look at the headlines. Matt?
1: Matt, it's day two of the second-degree murder trial of David Norman Yates, charged in the death of 22-year-old Caitlin Jennings. Our Andrew Lupton has been in the courthouse in St. Thomas. And London police say two men are facing charges after a weapons investigation that they say began with a man allegedly brandishing a firearm at motorists. Matt?
0: Thank you very much for that, Matt. We're joined now by Mike Hargraves with a look at our weather. Mike?
2: Thanks, Matt. Right now we see a yellow heat warning in Windsor, Chatham, and Sarnia, not in London. We have a mix of sun and cloud across the region and light rain in Windsor and in London.
0: Thank you very much for that. The time is 5 minutes past 5 o'clock. 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
3: Hi, my name is Sheldon Morris. 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
0: Well, whether it takes form as a fortress or an agreement, all provinces want U.S. tariffs lifted. So how involved should premiers actually be in CUSMA negotiations? To answer that question, we have Andre Perella on the line. He's a political science professor at Wilfrid Laurier University. Good afternoon.
4: Good afternoon.
0: What exactly is it that Doug Ford is trying to get out of this trip to Washington?
4: I think he is trying to advance the cause of renewing the free trade agreement. As you know, there's some ambivalence on the American side as to what they want to do about this. And there's a lot more clarity and determination on the Canadian side. And the ambiguity or the ambivalence is more in the senior level of the U.S. administration. But there certainly are allies or supporters of the trade treaty at other levels and other sectors. So he is meeting with them to try to maybe have some bottom-up pressure, some lobbying to maybe somebody can get the ear of the president or the president's trade negotiator that this is a good deal, that renegotiating the free trade agreement will be good for the United States, will be good for North America. And that's possibly what Doug Ford has been trying over the last little while.
0: How common is this? Is this something that is effective? Like, do provincial governments actually have influence over trade negotiation outcomes?
4: It's not new for provincial governments to send emissaries, if you will, to shore up or to promote trade with the province. And it goes back more than 100 years. Like, even Quebec started sending out representatives to Europe, to Britain, France, Belgium, from the early 1900s.
5: So it's not a new thing. It has sped up since industrialization, since America began to industrialize. There were greater pressures for provinces to trade southward. So there was a lot more interest in making sure that that relationship is fluid, it is healthy, it is strong. So it's not really unprecedented for premiers or provincial representatives to go to the States or to go to even other countries to promote trade.
0: And it's in the case of Doug Ford, it's not always been successful, right? Or it's not always accomplished the goals that I think Ford might have hoped. There were the ads, there's been some shots back and forth, and it's provoked backlash from the U.S. To what extent do you think the federal government want premiers to be going in there and trying to move the needle one way or another?
4: Well, it's a good question because this is a federation and a very loose federation. So provinces do have a lot of authority in their jurisdictions. And in many ways, they can act like their own, they can function like as if they're advancing their own foreign policy, although it is the federal government that is only allowed to sign treaties. But nonetheless, there is some encouragement that, yes, go out, promote the province, but all within the parameters of not undermining Canadian interests. And how that is achieved can vary over time, and sometimes premiers do overstep their enthusiasm gets the better of them. And that may have happened in the case of Doug Ford, but it wasn't the first time that a premier may have done something that ruffled feathers, not just south of the border, but also in Ottawa. And so there is an effort now to be more coherent, similar to what Chrétien did back in the 1990s, this Team Canada approach,
5: It's like, yes, let's all go together as one.

0: big happy family to China, to Malaysia and whatnot, but we're representing Canada. And maybe this is what the federal government would like right now, because situation is very sensitive, very volatile, and you don't want to give anybody an excuse to walk away from the table. So I think there is greater pressure on Ford to play according to the Canadian songbook. But certainly, you know, there is no discouragement among the federal authorities to have premiers go out there and promote. I think it's better for the government or the federal government to see premiers move their case forward than just stay silent, because being silent suggests that there is really no Team Canada. But here, at least it shows that, yes, the premiers have an interest. They want to see something positive come out of all this. But the messaging has to be controlled, and that's something that the federal government would like for sure.
1: How united are the premiers right now? You talked about this Team Canada approach that's been taken in the past, and there was a lot of talk about a Team Canada approach when the trade war first started. Are they all in lockstep still?
0: Well, they are speaking to each other, and they seem to have some kind of coherent vision. But they all have their own specific interests. You know, Alberta wants to export more oil. Quebec wants to export more electricity and wants to promote more or support its aluminum processing plant. So there are individual sector interests that are unique to the province, you know, BC with a softwood lumber and so forth. But they're generally united in the sense that they want to see a free trade agreement renewed. But how they communicate that can vary from one part of the orchestra to the other. But overall, they agree that by being divided, it just plays further into the hands of their counterparts in the States.
1: Should we expect more of this direct communication between leadership at the provincial level, between the premiers and the Americans, as we get closer to the CUSMA negotiations?
0: I don't know what to expect, to be honest. I don't know if the federal government wants to delegate much of this energy to the provinces, because then the federal government looks like as if it really has no power. Occasional trips, sure, and there's been more than a few trips. There have been more than occasional trips recently. But I think the goal is for Canada to show that it has positive things to contribute to the agreement, and the provinces and the territories are all on side. But in terms of whether we should be seeing more of these subnational governments, like provinces and territories, going to the States or other countries to promote trade, I'm not sure. I'm not even sure if that's, like I said, I'm not just sure if it'll benefit Ottawa's position by having much of the energy delegated to the provinces when it should be the leader of this effort.
1: Well, certainly as we get closer to CUSMA, all of the public posturing and maneuvering is a really, the negotiation before the negotiation is a very fascinating part of all of this to watch. And we appreciate you breaking it down for us, Andre. Thank you so much.
0: My pleasure.
1: That was Andre Perella. He is an associate professor of political science at Wilfrid Laurier University. Okay, the time is 13 minutes past 5 o'clock on your afternoon drive. We've got some music for you now. This is Empanadas Ilegales with Chancletazo.

0: That was Chancletazo by Empanadas Illegales. Well, as many in Ontario are still without a family doctor, the province is investing nearly $2 million in connecting Indigenous people with primary care in the region. It's part of the province's plan to match all Ontarians with a family doctor by 2029. At the Southwestern Ontario Aboriginal Health Access Center, also called SOHAC, that primary care is being paired with traditional healing. CBC's Kendra Segan stopped by SOHAC to speak with Doug George about it. He is the senior manager for traditional healing.
1: Anytime you get any type of funding, you know, like to help, you know, like with the healing and wellness, especially in primary health care, you're often very grateful for that. It's I always say it's a good start, you know, for what Indigenous people need in terms of equitable, adequate primary health care. And the real reason I say that is because of the historical trauma and the years and hundreds of years of colonization and the trauma that many Indigenous people have had to endure and still carry to this day. And so this is one of the reasons why you see many people still with multiple chronic diseases and illness. And those things are best, in my opinion and others' opinion with Indigenous communities, are best dealt with by people who understand those traumas that they're going through with lived experience and able to help guide them in particular ways. So that doesn't mean that we're looking after everything ourselves, but we're creating partnerships with the people who are experts in their field, such as primary health care.
2: Talk to me about what's different when they come through SOHAC.
1: Yes, we bring culture at the center of everything. And so one of the things that they notice is that there are Indigenous people that are greeting them at the door. There are other Indigenous programs that they can. They're not just coming here solely for primary health care, but they can actually ask for a consultation with traditional healers or ask for an Indigenous navigator for this. And so the difference also between here and other health services is that we are constantly working on helping people feel safe within the, you know, like the Indigenous Health Access Center, because we understand what they've gone through. We understand what still happened out there in the province of Ontario with regards to unsafe healthcare for Indigenous people. We have some of those incidents really close to home, too close to home. And so we want to make sure that people are looked after in a good way.
2: Can you give me an example of somebody coming in for care and how you would use some type of healing practice and some type of, I guess, typical medical practice to kind of help with them?
1: Sure. So we may have, especially I would say, like elderly patients who may have a large mistrust in the healthcare system, and they were coming in with something very serious. And so one of the things they would do is their first contact would be with one of the traditional healers here. And so many of the traditional healers, they would know when it's time to, this is a serious moment, you know, like especially because there's a potential for serious physical harm that may come to the patient. And so what they do is they're able to walk across the floor, consult with a doctor or nurse practitioner right away. They pull them out and say,

0: I have a patient that I'm really worried about, and I would like you to come in and help me with this consultation. We don't want to lose them, but we want to be able to actually work together so that we can blend their strong belief systems and traditional healing practice with primary health care for their overall safety and holistic healing practice in order to bring them back to wellness. And so quite often what you'll see is that many of those belief systems are grounded within, once again, their traumas based on what they went through in a lifetime. And so we want to change that narrative for them. We want them to know that, you know, like, this is a place that's trustworthy where they can come and they can receive safe, equitable care. In order to do that, we need the province of on board, and other people to help us to achieve that outcome. So that's the long-term outcome is to have happy, safe, healthy Indigenous people, so who are responsible for their own health care, and they're able to do that in a good way with kind services that. That's something that everybody should have.
1: That is Doug George. He's the Senior Manager for Traditional Healing at the Southwestern Ontario Aboriginal Health Access Centre. You heard him there speaking with CBC's Kendra Segan.

0: Well, CBC has confirmed the federal government will table legislation as soon as tomorrow related to young people and social media. There have been multiple reports that have details of the legislation, including a possible ban on social media for children under the age of 16. Culture Minister Mark Miller is taking the lead on the legislation. Earlier today, reporters asked him for more information.
1: Out of respect for my colleagues, I can't comment more on it, but I think it's suffice to say that we will take all reasonable measures to make sure kids are safe in this country. I think it's obvious why it's a priority. Kids are dying.
0: Stephanie Taylor is a parliamentary reporter for the National Post. She's here to break down what we know so far. Hi there, Stephanie.
2: Hi there.
0: All right, so based on what's being reported, what does this ban, the social media ban, look like?
2: Yeah, so based on what we know so far, it's going to apply to those who are younger than 16 from using social media. Now, Canadians and listeners are probably familiar with Australia that instituted the world's first social media ban for those younger than 16 late last year. But I think what's interesting is the federal government in Canada is looking to create a path for exemptions, kind of a way where if a platform is able to make certain changes to the design of their services or take steps to reduce the harm a user, particularly a young user, could experience while using a particular platform, that could lead them to be off this list of companies that are banned. Now, there's a lot of questions about how this is all going to work, whether from enforcement or how effective it is, how it's going to be rolled out, when it's going to be rolled out, and even like what companies are going to be scoped into this. But the federal government has long said that, you know, should it move ahead with a social media ban, which Minister Mark Miller had previously said it was very seriously considering, it would not be the only thing it does. And so when he tables his bill tomorrow, we are expecting to see in there a path to create a new regulator to deal with these digital platforms, as well as some, you know, steps around what guidelines it might be instituting that platforms have to meet in order to be operating in Canada.
0: Yeah. And you mentioned that we've had a few conversations about this. We've been speaking about it for a while. I'm curious as to why now? Why is it that this is coming through now? Could you give some insight there?
2: Yeah. So Prime Minister Mark Carney's government has been facing a lot of pressure to come up with a policy to better protect people and particularly minors online. Former Prime Minister Justin Trudeau, under his government, he tried to advance what was then known as the Online Harms Act. It proposed a lot of what we're talking about today, not the social media ban aspect of it, but proposed things like creating a regulator and a number of kind of safety guidelines that companies would have to adhere to. That didn't pass Parliament, and a lot of stakeholders and folks who were involved in that initiative have been calling on the Carney government to revive those efforts. Children's health organizations, child safety experts, advocates, even teenagers themselves have come to Parliament Hill for a number of months now for meetings, kind of calling on the feds to do something. And I think we've also had some high-profile incidents.

0: I think about the tragedy on Tumblr Ridge, where reporting from the Wall Street Journal revealed that OpenAI had flagged internally some concerning messages that that shooter in Tumblr Ridge had exchanged with its chatbot, ChatGPT, months and months before that shooting took place, but that those concerning messages were never relayed to Canadian police. All of that to say is there's a lot of pressure building on the Carney government to do something when it comes to increasing online safety. And, you know, we finally kind of, you know, see the federal government willing to show the work that it's been doing behind the scenes in this bill tomorrow.
1: And there's also pressure coming from governments on these tech companies at the same time. You mentioned what was going on in Tumblr Ridge there and just the response to that, both from the community there and as well as Canada more broadly. I understand that there could be some exemptions that the platforms could qualify for. Given the scrutiny, what would companies have to do to show that they are operating safely and that they could receive one of those exemptions?
0: Yeah, that's going to be, those are going to be really important details, and I don't have those yet, but I think this exemption exists from a philosophy that some in the digital expertise space have, and academics who study this issue, who've been communicating to the government, listen, you know, these bans maybe are not the most effective tool. Where you should be going is pushing these platforms to make their design safer, to design products that are safe and less addictive and less harmful for young people to be using. Because the reality is people are on them, young people are on them, and young people are going to find themselves on them. Even if you do institute a ban, you turn 16, 17, 18, those harms are still going to be existing, right? So I think that this creating a path for an exemption kind of responds to that feedback the government has been receiving, which is it's about pushing platforms to design safer products than just putting a blanket ban in place and saying, you know, young people shouldn't be on these, period.
1: Is it enforceable? Like, what tools does the government have at its disposal to even enforce something like this and verify the children's ages?
0: Yeah, so there's two things to that. One is this is where this new regulator is going to come into place. If we look at jurisdictions that have an online safety regime, whether it's the United Kingdom or whether it's Australia, they have regulators. And regulators are the bodies that are in charge of communicating with these platforms, levying big fines if there is non-compliance, about, you know, making sure that they follow the rules. If, say, there are rules that exist that you have to take down certain harmful content within a 48-hour or other time frame period. But when it comes to the social media ban, you look at the example in Australia, and the results have not been that rosy. The regulator there has found that a number of young Australians are still finding their ways to be on social media. The way the companies are verifying age is that they are using different age verification or age assurance methods and technologies. And in some cases, age verification technology has proven not that effective of being able to tell whether someone is 14 or 15, and they're not allowed to use that app versus someone who was 16, right? So it's just hard to differentiate. But there's also a lot of concerns, particularly from privacy experts in Canada, about, you know, if Canada looks like it's going to go down this path, how do we feel about, you know, young people providing more information to these companies?
1: Right.
0: And what's a company going to do with that information? So again, there's a lot of questions about whether these bans actually even work, and questions about how exactly could a regulator kind of compel them to adhere to its regulations.
1: Certainly a big part of the puzzle that we're trying to figure out with social media, AI, all of these things becoming more and more integrated into our society. Stephanie, it's a really interesting chat and breakdown of what's going on. We appreciate the time as always.
0: Oh, you're welcome.
1: That's Stephanie Taylor. She's a parliamentary reporter for the National Post. We reached her this afternoon in Ottawa. All right, we are coming up on your regional news here on CBC Radio 1. I want to get a check-in here with Mike Hargraves on our regional weather for the day. Hot, humid conditions, I think, are the are the forecast out there.
2: Yes,
1: right,
2: and rainy too. If you've been planting your garden, you can take a break on watering for a day or two, it looks like. Because we do have those risks of thunderstorm overnight and in through tomorrow, as well as chances of showers overnight. Tonight, we have a low temperature of 21 degrees, so not too cool overnight tomorrow. Very hot and humid as we see the Humidex temperature high for the day up near 41 degrees.
1: 41 degrees is insane. How do you stay cool when it's
2: shade.
1: That
2: shade is your friend.

0: Is it though? And is that humid? I mean, shade doesn't even protect you.
1: Not moving.
0: Yeah. That, I think that's the big thing.
1: It's a just large iced coffee.
0: a large iced coffee sitting in front of a fan. Just get the air moving a little bit.
1: If you have a friend with central air, it's a good time to call them and say, hey, it's been a while.
0: Going for a swim, you know, trying to get
1: friends
0: into
1: with
0: a
1: war. Pools. Yes.
0: Friends with pools are super important as well. Yeah, all really important stuff. All right. Thank you very much for that, Mike.

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1: This is CBC News. Southwestern Ontario, your 5:30 regional news. Good afternoon, I'm Matthew Trevithick. The Gordie Howe International Bridge is set to open on Friday after months of uncertainty and a public threat from U.S. President Donald Trump to block it. Prime Minister Mark Carney says the new Windsor-Detroit crossing is a symbol of the enduring Canada-U.S. relationship, but he did not say whether Canada offered any concessions to secure the bridge's opening. Colin Butler reports.
2: For years, the Gordie Howe Bridge has been tangled in lawsuits, politics, and cross-border tension. Now, barring any last-minute surprises, Prime Minister Mark Carney says traffic could begin flowing across the six-lane span by the end of the week.
3: Great for Canadians going across the border, Americans coming across the border, and for commerce.
2: The Ontario Trucking Association says the opening can't come soon enough. Stephen Laskowski says fleets have been losing time and money at the border for months.
4: A lot of our members are saying, okay, we need this opened. The longer it's delayed, the more it's costing us and the supply chain.
2: The publicly owned crossing is expected to reshape one of North America's busiest trade corridors, but exactly what was discussed behind closed doors to get the bridge open and whether Canada gave anything up for now remains unclear. Colin Butler, CBC News, London, Ontario.
1: The second-degree murder trial of a man accused of killing his 22-year-old girlfriend entered its second day in St. Thomas today. 53-year-old David Norman Yates is charged with killing Caitlin Jennings. She was found dead in a West London home in July 2023. Today, a notebook was presented as evidence that police say they found at the home on Kingsway Avenue. The CBC's Andrew Lupton was in court in St. Thomas.
5: Detective Constable Christopher Thomas of the London Police Forensics Unit testified about the photos he took of the crime scene after Caitlin Jennings' body was removed from the house. Among those photos, images of pages from a notebook found on the dining room table. Scrawled in them in pencil, the rambling entries include allegations that Jennings was unfaithful. The pages also had entries that are confessional and apologetic. "Yes, I did all the horrible marks on Caitlin," reads the words on one page. "I will rot in hell." Other photos from the scene shown in court show massive blood stains in the living room where the victim's body was found. There was blood in other areas of the house too, drops on the kitchen sink and on the floor of the bathroom. Blood was also splattered on the walls of a walk-in tub. Also entered as court exhibits, photos of blood-stained clothing, including a man's shirt and a woman's undershirt that were both found inside the washing machine. Yates has pleaded not guilty. The trial will continue tomorrow. Andrew Lupton, CBC News, St. Thomas.
1: London police say two men are facing charges after a weapons investigation they say began with a man allegedly brandishing a firearm at motorists. Police were called around 2 p.m. Saturday about a suspect crossing roads near Fanshawe Park Road and Hyde Park Road in the city's northwest end, yelling at motorists and brandishing a weapon. The suspect was arrested at a home near Fox Ridge Crescent and Tocala Trail nearby and allegedly assaulted an officer. Police say a search warrant later turned up a handgun-style airsoft gun and a sawed-off shotgun. The 34-year-old is facing several charges. A 46-year-old man is also facing multiple weapons-related counts and had been sought on several warrants. A 39-year-old woman has been charged following a hit-and-run crash involving an ambulance in Amherstburg. Windsor police say the incident happened just before 1 p.m. Monday in the 100 block of Pickering Drive. Paramedics were returning to their ambulance after completing a call for service when a vehicle narrowly missed one of them, forcing them to move out of the way. The vehicle struck the ambulance, mounted a curb, and then fled. The accused was arrested at a home in the 300 block of Hawthorne Crescent. Police say she's charged with careless driving and failure to remain. The province announced today it's investing $1.9 million into Indigenous health care in southwestern Ontario. The funds will go to the Southwest Ontario Aboriginal Health Access Centre, also called SOHAC, which offers services to communities throughout the region. Lambton-Kent Middlesex MPP Steve Pinsano made the funding announcement this morning in London. He says it's one part of the province's ongoing plan to connect more Ontarians with primary care.
6: Overall, we're going to put $3.4 billion into primary care. It's a real need right across the province, and we recognize that. And you're going to see over the next couple of months a lot of announcements of funding going to the different groups. We just want to make sure we're putting our funding in the right places, and we believe this is one of the right places.
1: SOHAC CEO Jen Martin says the money will primarily be used to hire more staff and operate mobile care sites to reach remote and rural communities. And the town of Essex is taking steps to attract more butterflies. They're converting 2 acres of mowed grass at the Harrow Soccer Complex into a butterfly meadow. The work is being done with the help of the Essex Region Conservation

0: Authority. Kate Arthur is a restoration biologist with the Conservation Authority. She says they've cleared the land and have planted seeds of native species.
1: Right now it's bare dirt, but when it does become that tall native meadow with grasses and flowers, it's important for ground nesting birds, including species at risk like bobolink and meadowlark. Eastern fox snake likes meadow hat. It's beneficial for a lot of different wildlife.
0: Arthur says the restoration of the native plants will also benefit the soil and irrigation in the area. And that's your regional news for Southwestern Ontario. The time's 5:36. Matt.
2: Thank you very much for that. That is Matt Trevithick with our regional news of the day. In our final half hour of the program, we're going to touch base with a teacher in London. He's using his experience with diabetes to teach valuable lessons to his biology students, and he's incorporating technology to do that. We're going to hear a little bit more about that in our final half hour. First, though, we're going to check in with Chris Edwards. He joins us each and every day with a look at the day's top business stories. Hey there, Chris.
3: Happy to join you, Matt.
2: All right. So the markets are sea of red. It's very visual language. Sea of red. What's going on there?
3: Well, in short, tech stocks are pulling back as the rally around computer chips is fading. Today isn't the first day of a sea of red. There have been several big drops across the markets a couple days over the last week. Add to that new worries today about the war in Iran resuming after a U.S. helicopter was shot down in the last few hours. President Trump also talked about this just a little while ago. So markets really dropped this morning. They've since recovered somewhat, but most of them still ended in the red today. The TSX lost about 70 points. The S&P 500 also closed out in the red. And the NASDAQ, which is weighted heavily towards tech companies, is down 250 points. So we'll see how the rest of the week turns out. But the big event is still Friday. That's the monster IPO. It's going to be one of the biggest IPOs in history. That's for SpaceX. That's scheduled for Friday.
2: $1 trillion? Is that kind of where the valuation has kind of been floated out there?
3: Yeah, I believe it's more than $1 trillion. But speaking of $1 trillion, Elon Musk will become the world's first trillionaire, potentially on Friday.
2: Wow.
3: When it happens.
2: Wow, crazy. Okay. We've also got Canada's April trade numbers today. What did they say?
3: They say Canada had a trade surplus in April. Statistics Canada reported this morning we had a surplus of $2.7 billion that month. And it was only the third month in the last year where we've made more money exporting things than importing them. Really, if you look at the last 12-month period, it's deep trade deficits until March and April of this year. And that's because this is being driven the most by oil exports. Those went up by about 7% in April. They went up by even more in March, mostly, of course, because of the war in Iran, which significantly rose demand for Canadian oil. And the price of oil, higher prices contributed to that higher trade surplus. We spoke to TD economist Mark Urquileo about that, and he says today's numbers aren't a big shock.
4: Not so much surprising. I think what's happening is now, shifting to crude oil specifically, of course, higher energy prices has helped the nominal value of Canadian oil shipments, not just to the U.S., but also to abroad, to places like Asia. And we're also utilizing our, Trans Mountain pipeline capacity, which has helped move larger amounts of volume, out west as well.
3: Another thing to note is exports to the United States actually grew in April. They increased by about 5%. So they're now back to just under 70% of all Canadian exports. That's the highest proportion of our exports since last September.
2: All right. We're going to switch now to movies. Cineplex Theatres, Chris, said May was quite the month for them. What does this mean for the film industry in general?
3: It means that the film industry is in a pretty big upswing if you look at some of the major metrics. Cineplex says it made over $60 million in May. That's their highest May box office number since 2019. And yes, that mirrors the movie industry. Overall, domestic box office revenues, which includes the U.S. and Canada, for May topped $1 billion. That's the best May the industry has had, again, since 2019, before the pandemic. And it was able to do it without a Marvel movie helping it, because 2019 in particular, I believe the Avengers Endgame came out in 2019.
2: Right.
3: There were a lot of really big Marvel movies. A Star Wars movie did come out last month, but it didn't really bring in huge revenues.

0: What did drive the box office were other smaller movies, or at least movies with smaller budgets. I'll get to that in a second. But I spoke to Paul Dergarabedian from Rent Track about what's going on. He tracks box office trends in LA, and he said, for lack of a better term, movies are getting better and more innovative. Movie theaters are still unique experiences, and we're getting new kinds of films in them.
1: There's really nothing like it. And in fact, this Gen Z excitement surrounding going to the movie theater, as fueled by movies like Obsession and Backrooms, younger filmmakers who are in their 20s, creating this excitement and actually bringing small screen YouTube fans to the big screen movie theater, that's really an inflection point. We don't know yet if that's an anomaly or a trend. We'll have to see if this continues.
0: Just to add some context to the two movies he mentioned there, Obsession and The Backrooms, both of them had relatively small budgets, and they're doing extremely well. Obsession, for example, was made for less than $1 million, and it made over $100 million domestically just in May. And both of those movies are still in theaters right now. They're also both horror movies, which is relatively rare. Horror movies are having a real moment right now.
2: What a payoff on your investment.
0: I know. 100 to 1.
2: Woo! Well done. Well done to those folks there. Chris, thanks as always for this, man. We really appreciate it.
0: Thanks, Matt.
2: That was Chris Edwards. He is our business correspondent and joins us each and every day here on CBC Radio 1. All right, we're at 5:42, 18 minutes before 6 o'clock on your afternoon drive. It seems almost every day that we're hearing something about trade tensions between Canada and the U.S., how often, though, do we hear from those who are directly affected by all of the uncertainty? CBC Radio host Paul Haverstrud decided to reach out to some, quote, real people with real cross-border trade problems.
3: So with CUSMA, the stakes for Canada's economy are obviously high. That's the big picture. But the economy is also just made up of people. Some of them buy and sell across the border every day. How are they feeling? Jess Sternberg owns a small clothing company in Vancouver. She can almost reach out and touch that big U.S. market just over the border. But after a year of dealing with Trump's antics, thinking about trade all the time, she's kind of over it.
4: I used to Google it every single day. Every day, first thing in the morning, news, CUSMA. I can't be bothered to do that anymore. It's been almost a year of this, and I'm not trying to make long-term, really big and expensive decisions based off of something and someone very unpredictable. I much prefer to invest in things that I deem more stable and consistent. So I've made the decision that we are going full steam ahead with Canada and our other international customers.
3: Unlike Jess, Jonathan as a party can't really pivot to other places.
5: You know, what I make directly, I would probably say 75 to 85% would cross that border directly from me, right? So it goes on one of my trucks and goes into the United States. But probably 90 to 95% of what I make will end up in the United States, which means I ship it to somebody in Canada, but they're producing it or they're manufacturing it or assembling it so that it one day will land in the United States.
3: Jonathan runs Laval Tool and Mold in Tecumseh, Ontario. It's right across from Detroit. So the steel molds a company like Tesla uses to make its rear panels, he makes those.
5: Well, the one most significantly impacting us is the steel and aluminum tariffs. So our molds are made of steel or aluminum. We buy a lot of steel from the United States, and we buy a lot of steel from Canada. We'd actually rather buy it from the United States, but they've made that rather difficult as well. The Canadian government's made that rather difficult. So we get tariffed on the way out of Canada, and we get tariffed on the way into Canada. Those tariffs are helping nobody. They're actually hurting the Americans more than they're hurting us in some ways. I mean, they're still hurting us, don't get me wrong. They're putting a lot of pressure on us. I mean, I used to have a lot more hair before we actually started this. I know your listeners can't see that, but I used to have a full head of hair.
3: And now Jonathan and his poor hairline, they're staring down even more trade uncertainty.
5: That doesn't work in our industry, right? We like humdrum, boring, just every day wake up to the same old stuff and, you know, have the same lunch and, you know, go home and have the same dinner and wake up in the morning and do the same thing all over again. That's the way we like to operate. if we want excitement, we'll go to

0: theme park or we'll go watch a movie, right? That's not how we like to operate as a business, right? We need that steady eddy, very predictable economy, and we're not getting that right now.
1: Over on the eastern shore of Nova Scotia, Stuart Lamont is feeling a lot of the same feelings. He runs Tangier Lobster Company. And as he sees it, he's in the special occasion business.
2: So if something of consequence happens in your family, a marriage, a promotion, visitors from Thunder Bay, there's every chance you might want to celebrate with something special. And that something special might be Atlantic Canadian lobster.
1: He wants to keep sending that lobster south. And really, he kind of needs to.
2: The volume of trade between Canada and America is quite astonishing. I like to compare it to the auto sector in Ontario or the gas business, oil and gas in Western Canada. Seafood in Atlantic Canada is very significant, and about 40% of our live lobster goes to the United States and a whole lot of seafood. It's about a, it's a multi-million dollar activity on an annual basis. So it's important. We are concerned. We're hopeful that negotiations can be completed, that if they don't leave us at zero tariff, at least the tariff might be minimal. Fishermen have plenty on their plate, no pun intended, at the moment. So there's plenty of concern. We're living in an anxious time.
3: You can hear that story and more on the CBC's Cost of Living podcast. You can find it wherever you get your podcasts. We're going to play some music for you now on the program. Tonight, you can join host Grant Lawrence as he hosts the CBC Music Top 20. This is a track from Josiah and the Bonnevilles. This is Going Gone.

0: Some new music there from Josiah and the Bonnevilles. That was Going Gone. Well, a teacher here in London is using his personal health journey to take his biology classes to the next level. Chris Ramick has type 2 diabetes. He wears a device that allows him to monitor his blood sugar levels in real time. And during his classes, he is using that data to show his students how his body works in real time. Chris joins us now with more. Good afternoon.
1: Good afternoon.
0: First of all, this is really cool what you're doing with your students and how your situation and your journey is helping you to teach your students.

0: Could you explain how you're using your diabetes data in your biology classes?
1: The first time I did an experiment with my class, I ate half a whole wheat bagel. And within the hour, I had a glucose spike that was out of range. Wow. And it was because at that point, my diabetes wasn't quite under the same level of control that it is. And I brought my glucose from 11.1 to 6.8 within 6 months. And remission is 6.5. And so to be able to show my students this data and explain the difference between A1C and how it relates to our red blood cells and literally project it in real time.
0: And
1: it's a real blessing.
0: Yeah. And you do that, right? Like they get to see what's happening. How have they responded to, you know, you showing them a part of your health story as a part in the classroom?
1: I think it humanizes this, right? Like so much of what I teach is very theoretical and you know, we obviously don't have the highfalutin biochemical that we did when I worked in the lab because they're expensive as heck. But it's just that awareness piece, right? And so they see the impact of what, you know, so-called a healthy choice of food being half a bagel, half a whole wheat bagel with nothing on it. And I still spiked. And so, you know, it's pretty hard to argue with real-time data and feedback. And more importantly, when you pair that against data from exercise, vigorous exercise, which I got from my, you know, my little wristwatch here, you can see that instant correlation. And so the whole spirit of that stems from the study that I got to be part of when I first got diagnosed. It's called the Liberate Study. And this doctor is running these studies, and her thesis or hypothesis is that if people have real-time data, they'll make adjustments themselves in real time. And rather than being put on some kind of forced regimen, some forced exercise regime or whatever, you start to get creative with what your physical activity is, you know? It opens your mind to different possibilities, and it's inspiring to my students. And you know, we're all imperfect, and we make these choices, and we're in, you know, quite a food environment that you know, I just always want to encourage them to be their highest and best. But we often don't have feedback in real time for those choices.
0: Yeah. And you've talked a little bit about this, but as a teacher, there's so much of it is done from a book. And I know coming up with innovative ways to get a lesson across is a big part of being a teacher. But for you, having this, you know, essential teaching aid at your disposal that can really make it real and humanize it. How does that feel for you as an instructor, as somebody who is trying to have that light bulb moment go off for students?
1: Well, I think it personalizes it. And this is the value of, you know, being in class with real kids and real communication. And whether the lesson sinks in now, it's, I always look at this like seed, planting seeds of ideas, and maybe they won't take right now because, you know, we're busy and just trying to finish up high school or whatever, but those seeds can come in later, you know, when they have better choices or they have choices put in front of them. You know, I encourage them to learn how to cook, you know, and you can cook delicious, healthy food and make these choices to prevent these kinds of things and ultimately feel better. Right? I get them to consider these things on a more societal level. Like, what impact does this have on other conditions, right? Like, you know, heart disease and stroke and things like that that correlate and correspond to diabetes. So we make those other real life connections. And well, you know, some kids will tell their stories of loved ones who've struggled and suffered with this. So it just, I think, you know, when we attach an emotional component to it appropriately, the message will go in deeper. Right. And, you know, we say hearts and minds for a reason, right? That the mind will follow the heart. So, you know, when they can relate it to their own personal life experience, that makes a huge difference, I think, in the long run.
0: Absolutely. And you found out about your diabetes accidentally, right?
1: Yeah. So my wife had gestational diabetes. So she had a blood glucose monitor and, you know, that resolved subsequent to her daughter's birth. So one day I was just, I thought I'd give it a shot. So I did. And it was shocking. And the device was like, you know, screaming at me. And it was, you know, it was off the chart. I'm joking, but it was quite high. And so I immediately went and got checked, but it explained a lot. I probably had this undiagnosed for a couple of years, like just looking at the change in my symptoms and my overall health and my overall, you know, brain fog and things like that and energy levels. Sometimes you just think you're tired, you think you're exhausted, whatever, life's stressful, all those kinds of external factors could interfere with that, getting that diagnosis. I was just lucky to have that pinprick. And then all of a sudden, you know, and it was a stark reality, I'll say, you know, because now this is a real condition that's taken effect that I have to deal with consciously for the rest of my life, you know. And Ironically, I wonder if it saved my life in some ways, because, you know, my grandpa

0: died of heart disease, and you know, with poor eating choices and junk food and not eating enough, not exercising enough. Who knows? Maybe this saved me from that kind of outcome down the road. So we never know. Once we change the timeline, though, it's just a better quality of life, you know.
1: And when did you go from having this data be a part of your life to being like, this could be an interesting lesson in class as a biology teacher?
0: Instantly. Like I got diagnosed in August, and you know, that fall I was showing the kids right away in my grade 12 class, because we have a carbohydrates unit, and I wanted to be aware of this and see the technology and see how, you know, it's gamified. Really, it's really cool, because you know, I'll eat something, I'll start to see a spike, or it has an alert and it'll go off. You know, you can have different settings, and I know immediately, okay, I gotta go have some physical activity, you know, I gotta go for a quick run, or I gotta go, you know, do whatever. And you know, and even like just being outside or gardening or walking a bit more, you know, it changes things instantly. And then it doesn't feel like this, it feels less like a forced thing. And you get these micro wins, these small adjustments where you get these small victories time and time again, and you reinforce that. And it's not that you don't enjoy, you know, the odd treat here and there, but you know, maybe you'll eat some veggies beforehand, and then all of a sudden you don't have a spike. So you learned how to pair your food differently. So it's not a deprivation, it's more of a modification, if that makes sense.
1: Yeah. Yeah. Well, it's been really, really cool to hear your story and how you've not only used the tech to improve your life, but to teach lessons to students at the same time. Chris, thank you so much for this. We really appreciate it.
0: It's an honor to meet and chat with you, and thanks so much.
1: That was Chris Tramick. He is a biology and chemistry teacher at St. André Bisset Secondary School here in London. All right, we're coming up on your national news here on CBC Radio 1. Matt Trefethick is back with a look at our headlines. Hey there, Matt.
2: Hey, Matt. Provincial police say a 17-year-old from Mount Bridges is facing impaired driving charges following a rollover crash over the weekend. Police say the single vehicle crash happened around 5:30 Sunday morning at Nazuri Road and Evelyn Drive in Thames Centre. The accused, who can't be identified under the Youth Criminal Justice Act, is charged with operating while impaired, being a novice driver, and having a blood alcohol level above zero, and also being under 19 with liquor. And a former Air Canada captain who allegedly flew passengers without the appropriate airline pilot's license has been charged with fraud and forgery. Peel Regional Police began Project Icarus in January following a regulatory review of his license by Transport Canada. Jeffrey Wall of Barrie is accused of flying large passenger jets which forged documents for almost 17 years. Jennifer Yoon has that story next on Your World Tonight.
1: All right, thank you very much for that, Matt. That is it for Afternoon Drive today. Thanks, as always, for tuning into our program, no matter where you are in our region. We appreciate you spending part of your afternoon with us. We'll be back same time, same place, just after 4 o'clock tomorrow. I'm Matt Allen. Thanks for listening, and we'll see you tomorrow.
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5: Hello, I'm Neil Kirksall. Ticket prices, venue problems, travel bans, even by FIFA standards, there's a lot of controversy around this World Cup. A veteran soccer reporter tells us, enjoy the game, but don't expect FIFA to change.
6: This is very similar to a doctor that is licensed to practice family medicine, but is doing brain surgery in their office.
7: Police in Ontario charge a former Air Canada captain with fraud after he allegedly pilots hundreds of flights over 17 years without the required airline transport.

0: public spending because their venues are privately owned.
1: BC Place and BMO Field do not fit in there.
0: Still, Jesse Adcock stresses the public dollars are going to local companies.
2: From fence rentals to people working on event productions to performers to face painters, you know, locally is where the money is going.
0: Organizers note corporate sponsors have to figure out how to spread their money across 16 host cities. Dan Burritt, CBC News, Vancouver.
3: Finally, tonight. The sizzling of asparagus and the clamor of pots and pans as competition heated up among some of Canada's freshest chefs. The top five teams of high school students from across the country vied to win the national final of the Culinary Brigades in Montreal over the weekend. 17-year-old Tiffany Sachesi is from a Quebec high school.
4: When we get into it, we just forget about it. We're just together. We try to do the best thing we can do.
3: The mandatory ingredients revealed to be ocean perch, asparagus, and cherry tomatoes. Sachesi's team opted for a dish inspired by the family heritage of one of her teammates.
4: It was with vegetables like zucchini, red peppers, and carrots. And then there was also like the fish. So we marinated it in Middle Eastern to like fit with the rice.
3: 17-year-old Evelyn Paradis is from a different Quebec high school. For her, winning was only at the back of her mind.
5: It didn't feel much like the big competition. We were like in our element. We were just cooking and just thinking about cooking.
3: Teams applied cooking and nutrition skills learned in an after-school program taught by local chefs throughout the year. Celebrity chef Ricardo Larrivé hosts the competition and says win or lose, that knowledge will last a lifetime.
6: All of a sudden, you're conscious of how much it costs. How can I make the best out of this piece of meat or fish? How can I introduce new proteins that are cheaper but healthier?
3: Winnipeg's Gordon Bell High School took the top spot for the second year in a row. Next stop, Paris, later this month to face off against France's winning team. Thanks for being with us. This has been Your World Tonight for Tuesday, June 9th. I'm Tashauna Reed. Good night.
7: This is the CBC News Update. Good evening. I'm Matthew Trevithick. The Gordie Howe International Bridge will open at the end of the week. That's according to Prime Minister Mark Carney today. A ribbon cutting is expected for Friday, with traffic set to begin crossing the bridge sometime later this month. Carney didn't say whether Canada offered concessions to get the bridge opened after President Donald Trump threatened to delay the opening until the U.S. received compensation. And today was day two of the second-degree murder trial of David Norman Yates. The 53-year-old is accused of killing his 22-year-old girlfriend, Caitlin Jennings, in July 2023. Her body was found at a home in West London. A notebook found at the home was entered into evidence today. St. Thomas Court heard it contains rambling entries, including allegations Jennings was unfaithful, while another reads, quote, "Yes, I did all the horrible marks on Caitlin. I will rot in hell." The Crown alleges Yates beat Jennings to death with a hammer or hammers. He's pleaded not guilty. Now the Environment Canada weather forecast for southwestern Ontario. Cloudy skies tonight with showers ending late tonight. Overnight cloudy skies with a moderate chance of showers and a low of 20. Sun and cloud tomorrow with a moderate chance of showers in the early morning and late afternoon hours with a risk of thunderstorms. The high 30 feeling like 40. Partly cloudy tomorrow night with possible showers and a risk of a thunderstorm. The low 21. On Thursday, sun and cloud with a moderate chance of showers. The high 31. Similar conditions expected on Friday.
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12: 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This is As It Happens. Tonight.
11: Net loss. A longtime soccer correspondent tells us he is ready to cover this year's big tournament, but worrying that a never-ending list of FIFA controversies might just drain the World Cup of its magic.
12: Remaking provisions. The organization that represents Inuit in Canada

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0: 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Coming up in an hour, it's Ideas with Nahla Ayed.
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3: CBC News, The World This Hour, I'm Martina Fitzgerald. Ontario Provincial Police have released few details about an incident that has led to the death of an officer. Tarun Bali died after being seriously injured during an investigation today in the Hearst area in northern Ontario. Police have one person in custody. Environment Canada says more storms are heading toward western Manitoba. Yesterday's flash flooding stranded people on rooftops and washed away essential roads. The town of Swan River and neighboring Minnetonka have been hit especially hard. Both have declared a state of emergency. Many residents are dealing with power outages. Rescue crews are having trouble getting to communities in need. Premier Wab Kanu says the power should return shortly.
4: Hopefully that helps to alleviate and reassure some of the stress that people are having. Groceries, I know, are a big concern because there's food on the shelves now. But again, how long are people going to need to be able to rely on those supplies?
3: A voluntary evacuation advisory has also been issued for another community along Shell River, Manitoba. There are protests in Northern Ireland and in Scotland in response to a violent knife attack in Belfast.